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0: You are the one who was relied upon in times of both severity and prosperity. O God, bless Muhammad and members of his family who are the rightful leaders. You have made it obligatory for us to obey them. And through this obedience, you have made their true status known to us. So please, give us relief for their sake. A swift and prompt relief within the blink of an eye, or even quicker than that.
1: Ya Muhammad,
0: O Muhammad, O Ali.

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0: اللهم صل على محمد وآل محمد.
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この

the All-Beneficent, the All-Merciful. Master of the Day of Retribution. You alone do we worship, and to you alone do we turn for help. Guide us on the straight path. 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

Bismillahir Rahmanir Rahim. I begin in the name of Allah, the Merciful, the Compassionate. All praises to Allah, the Creator of the universe and its sustainer, the provider of believers and non-believers. And may His choicest blessings be on the seal of His prophets, the last of His messengers and His holy progeny, and in particular on this night of grief. May His incessant blessings ever continue on that illustrious grandson of the Holy Prophet, on Abu Abdullah al-Hussein, salawatullahi alayhi. Allahumma salli ala. Alhamdulillah, by the grace of Allah subhanahu wa ta'ala, we've had the opportunity to commence our journey looking at psychology of salah, both practical psychology and spiritual psychology. And we began by setting the groundwork for our discussions in terms of our attitude and our preparation to the notion of salah, moving on to the different aspects of wudu and how they are indicators and guides for the cognitive aspect, the cognitive psychology aspect of wudu, as well as the behavioral psychology aspect. From there, we moved on to looking at the notion of qibla, how it's a multidimensional movement towards the teachings, Allah subhanahu wa ta'ala, and all the a'imma alayhi muslim who prayed in that direction, as well as a simultaneous turning away from all the stresses and worries of the world, what we called rumination, the constant narrative. From there, we then built on to the adhan and then the ikama that we recite, ending with the question that with the last part of ikama asserting, qad qamat as-salah, that the prayer has already been established, how is that when legally we haven't commenced yet? And our discussion was about our mindful connectedness to Allah, the objective of salah being qurbatan Allah, proximity to Allah, would already have been established if the wudu, well, if the first preparation, the wudu, the qibla, the adhan, and the preceding ikama were done with the requisite level of presence in the moment, which is the only place where we can encounter Allah subhanahu wa ta'ala. Having built that foundation and begun the building of the steps of salah, we're now in a position, alhamdulillah, to use the psychological building blocks that we have established at the outset to start building more rapidly. We can accelerate our development because we've already got the groundwork and the tools in place. The first step we take now in continuing the journey, having just completed ikama, now we need to formally re-establish our niyyah, our intention. So now we're getting into the more legal aspects of salah, but at all steps of our journey, we've reiterated that salah is not just about the legal aspect, that the sharia aspect of salah is just like the skeleton that holds up the body. Critical, absolutely critical. But it's not the joy and the nectar of salah. The flesh, the blood, the life-giving aspect of the human is not just the skeleton. And the akhlaq aspect of Islam, which is what the Holy Prophet, peace be upon him, said was his primary purpose for coming, and we looked at the Arabic of the hadith of that, that the primary purpose for which I've been sent is the perfection of character, and akhlaq being the practical psychology aspect of Islamic character. With all that in place, now we are ready to take the first formal legal step. Because with all that akhlaq in place, the way we approach niyyah changes. And niyyah is that aspect of spiritual psychology that is very closely aligned with practical psychology. When we look at the empirical literature, the scientific data on goal setting, so for instance, when we consider the main forms of psychotherapy that are offered on the NHS for conditions such as anxiety, depression, post-traumatic stress disorder, there are a number of therapies like cognitive behavior therapy, mindfulness-based therapies, behavioral activation. And I would strongly encourage our brothers and sisters who may suspect they have depression or anxiety or any other mental health challenge to seek help. And if the medical practitioner, whether a GP or a psychologist or ultimately a psychiatrist,

recommends these therapies, please take them. Because one of the things that has really alarmed me in the research I've been doing is the amount of evidence we have about Muslims not engaging in psychotherapy because they are worried that somehow psychotherapy will take them away from their Islamic teachings. I want to focus on the psychology of intention, not just from an Islamic perspective, and we've got a lot of that, the Islamic treasure chest of the psychology of niyyah, of intention, is rich. But we don't open it in that way. We often encounter the psychology of intention, of motivation, of goal setting through Western sources. And for many people, through psychotherapy, the first session in psychotherapy, the goal setting aspect, is the first point of contact with explicit analysis of how our thinking changes, indeed becomes more efficient when we crystallize the goals that we have set. And there are a ton of studies I could cite where those people who have clearer targets about what they want to achieve in therapy and how are more likely to achieve them and are more likely to have better mental health outcomes in terms of improvement for depression, anxiety, and other conditions. But it's not just for mental health. Of course, there are many studies, particularly from management schools, showing that clear goal setting is very important for business. And you've got healthcare studies showing that in exercise. Basically, whatever we want to do in life, the clearer our goal setting, our intention, the more likely we are to achieve that. But I want to pause for a moment, and with your permission, digress with an anecdote. An anecdote I want to share with you because it frightened me when I encountered it. So, as part of the tradition in the academic university that I'm based, everyone has to present their research to the department. And based in the Department of Psychiatry, we've got people who are clinical psychiatrists and psychologists. I didn't think there'd be that much interest for a research project based on Islamic concepts and practices interfacing with psychotherapy. But I was surprised by one lady. An English lady came up to me after the lecture, and she said that we need more of this parallel between psychotherapy on the NHS and Islamic teachings. So I'm a Muslim, and this is my field, so of course I'm biased. So I said, that's my area, but why do you think that? And what she told me scared me. This English lady previously was living in Bradford, and she was practicing as a clinical psychologist there. She said, there's a particular patient I want to tell you about. There was a Muslim man in his 50s who came to my clinic who had been referred by his GP for depression. And in the first session, when she asked him, you know, how are you feeling, what is going on with you, why have you been referred, he said very powerful words. And remember, this is a very traditional man in his mid-50s from the Bradford Muslim community. And he says to this lady, devastating words for him personally. He says, I think I have depression. Those few words, when he heard them coming out of his own mouth, it shocked him. It shook him. And he immediately said, I didn't mean that. Don't take those in your notes. I am. And then he went on to say something very alarming. He said, I am a faithful Muslim. I do not mean to be unfaithful to my Islam. And this psychologist says to me, I didn't understand why him having depression would somehow make him think that he's being unfaithful as a Muslim. And I didn't understand why he felt the need to deny what he had initially said. Why is it that Muslims feel that having depression is somehow a rejection, a denigration, a diminishing of their faith? And that's an important question, because in our previous discussions last year, we spent a lot of time looking at great examples, celebrated prophets in the Holy Quran, who have experienced symptoms that today we would call depression. Yaqub alayhi salam,

وَبْيَضُّتْ عَيْنَاهُ بِالْحُزْنِ, that his eyes turned white with huzn. That wasn't just grief. Today, we would translate huzn as depression. And I've discussed this with scholars of Arabic, with an ayatollah, with secular scholars of Arabic. Whoever I speak to, this translation of huzn as depression is regularly corroborated, supported. Who would challenge the faith of Yaqub alayhi salam? When we look at the history of Zakaria alayhi salam and Surah Maryam, when we look at Maryam alayhi salam and the challenges she went through and what she felt, the thoughts she had, that's in Surah Maryam. We don't have time to go into that. But the point I want to make is this. Many Muslims today feel the same way as our brother in Bradford. This is a conflation, a confusion of two separate things: Islamic theology and South Asian culture. When we mix them, we get some of these ideas that suffering from mental health is a sign of being a lesser person, astaghfirullah, or a weaker person. I don't know anyone who would challenge the faith of Zakaria or Yaqub or Maryam alayhi salam. They were celebrated prophets. Out of the 124,000 prophets Allah subhanahu wa ta'ala sent in His grace, only a few are discussed in the Holy Quran. These are among them. What we need to be clear with our brothers and sisters is that mental health challenges are a normal part of the human experience. If I develop high blood pressure, and if a doctor tells me you need to take a blood pressure tablet, nobody would say, oh, Glandas, your faith is really terrible because you've got high blood pressure. They would say my faith is terrible for other reasons, faith-related reasons, but not because I've got high blood pressure. Yet if I said, oh, I'm suffering from depression, and I've been prescribed citalopram, or I've been prescribed, you know, a different kind of SSRI or some other condition, I've been prescribed something for psychosis or whatever it might be, they would say, oh, really? I'll keep my distance from him next time. We feel that there's some degree of stigma, some ostracizing. And we need to be very clear that that is a form of dhulm. Rather than helping our brothers and sisters when they suffer from depression by holding out a hand, when we say that depression is a mark of bad iman, we're actually kicking them while they're down. Because we've had eminent people whose iman is beyond question who have suffered these kind of symptoms. Now ultimately, we can never know who has depression, who has not had depression, particularly historical figures, because you need to, you know, interview a person before you can be clear about what they're really going through from a symptomatic point of view. But when we look at the Quran and what they experience, they tick many boxes of the DSM, which is a manual used by psychiatrists for diagnosing these conditions. So, the conclusion of that anecdote is this. One, we must never feel that suffering from any mental health challenge is somehow a mark of poor faith or being unfaithful to Islam. Let us never fall into that trap of that brother. Second conclusion is that we must really work hard to see the amazing psychotherapeutic gifts that we have been given in dua, in salah, in a whole range of techniques, concepts and practices we've been given. We are looking at salah. Inshallah, later in our discussions, we will also look at dhikr as part of the practice that goes with salah. And when we look at the neuroscience of mindfulness practices, particularly dhikr, some of the data we're seeing, it's inspiring. We should harness the psychotherapeutic tools that we have. But often we do them in a way that's quite ritual. Like dua is seldom used as a set of mirrors for metacognition, for thinking about thinking. And so too with various other practices, such as salah. So with that anecdote in mind, I want you to bear that brother in mind. Because I don't think he is unique to the Bradford community. I think such people appear in all communities. Indeed, perhaps even in our midst tonight. So with that spirit in mind, we engage

in examining what the scientific data is showing us about what is essential to salah. Firstly, why is it essential? Well, the Holy Prophet, peace be upon him, salawatullahi alayhi, made very clear the importance of niyyah. As I am going through a few teachings from the Islamic message about niyyah, about intention, I'd like to once again go back to the practices that we started earlier, which is that this is an experiential journey, not just a theoretical one. And the way we experience our growth is by looking within, and it's scary. Holding up a mirror and really looking, asking tough questions of ourselves is difficult, but that's where the growth is. In previous nights, we've asked questions like, do I even remember my wudu? What did I experience in that? What was my last prayer like? Not just did I do it, but how did I experience the embrace with the divine? Well, as we ask ourselves, what is the quality of our niyyah when we pray? Is it just a ritual thing we do because it's legally imperative for the salah to be accepted, in inverted commas? While we ask ourselves that question, let's consider some teachings of the Holy Prophet, peace be upon him. He has said, and I've chosen, deliberately I've chosen things that I know we're all familiar with. So you don't need to worry about missing something you don't know. You know this already. But I'm saying this to be able to remind us to look at these teachings from the perspective of psychology and not just theology. He says, إِنَّمَ الْأَمَالُ بِالنِّيَّاتِ, as we know, that surely all actions are dependent upon their intention. وَلِكُلِّ إِمْرٍ مَا نَوَى, and everyone will gain, will benefit according to their intention. So intention, this psychological force, shapes the reward of that action. Indeed, certain teachers go further that if you are unable to fulfill that action for whatever reason, whatever genuine reason, you still get the thawab, you still get the blessings and the reward of fulfilling that niyyah, even though you may not have been physically able to. That's the power, according to the Holy Prophet. Imam Ali alayhi salam says, salawatullahi alayhi, he says again something that we know well and is famous. He says, oh Allah, I do not worship you because I'm afraid of you. Question: how many of us say our prayers because we're afraid of the punishment or that we may get if we don't pray? Versus how many of us pray in the following way? He says, nor because I want your heaven, so as a reward, but because I found you ought to be worshipped. And when he opened his heart to the divine grace of Rahmah, that meeting of the beloved and the beloved, that connection was what his salah was about. And that's what our salah can be about. And his illustrious grandson, whom we mourn tonight, Imam Zainul Abidin alayhi salam, salawatullahi alayhi, salli ala Muhammad wa Ali Muhammad wa Jifaj, has provided a really good analysis of the spiritual psychology of niyyah in his masterpiece of Du'a Makarim al-Akhlaq. And in the first stanza, when we're thinking about niyyah, he switches the notion of niyyah from being something binary, as an on-off, to something that is a continuum, like a volume dial. It gets louder and louder and louder. He shows us that niyyah is not just a simple thing, either you do it or you don't, like a legal thing. He's saying no. He is teaching us that niyyah is something that can go deeper and deeper and deeper. He teaches, as he prays to Allah, he says, وَانْتَهِ بِنِيَّتِي إِلَىٰ أَحْسَنِ النِّيَّاتِ, that you take, وَانْتَهِ, so the active force grammatically is on Allah subhanahu wa ta'ala, not on himself. You take my niyyah to the best of intentions. Which raises the question, how much better can it get? How much better can my niyyah get? And critically, what difference does it make? And this question of what difference does it make goes to the heart of our entire series. Our entire series is about getting more from what we're already doing. It's not about putting more pressure on you to spend more and more time in ibadah when I know you're already stretched. I respect the challenge you have.
This is about enabling you to get more benefits.

benefit from what you're already doing with the same amount of time, but just shifting the awareness with which we do it. Because when we do niyyah and we think about the niyyah as a dua to improve our niyyah, to ahsan niyyat, it opens our vista to how much better it can get, how much the connection can change. And he continues, he says, Allahumma waffir bilutfika niyyati. He says, oh Allah, through your lutf, through your gentle, loving kindness, complete my niyyah. Which gives us a mirror to ask, are there any ways in which my niyyah is incomplete? So when I do my niyyah at the beginning of salah, do I just think of it as, I'm reciting 3 rakat namaz, maghrib, qurbat, and Allah, bang, let's go. Let's carry on. Takbir al-Ihram, let's get on with it now, come on. Or is it that maybe that niyyah deserves a bit more reflection? Maybe there is something to be gained straight away from the niyyah itself. Because this idea of Allahumma waffir bilutfika niyyah, this idea of waffir, of remedying, fixing, improving, that's a clue for us to think about. When we look at the data about the power of goal setting, there is a whole literature on it. And I'm familiar that many people here are very well versed in that. So I won't revise that again. But what I would say is this, that each year we learn more and more about the interactions between not just goal setting and motivation from an external point of view, but also the importance of hope and optimism from an internal point of view. We have more data emerging from clinical populations, from people who've been diagnosed with depression, for instance, or anxiety. Those people who retain some degree of hope and optimism about recovering from this experience are far more likely to be able to do so. Hope and optimism are key tools in our psychological armory. But they are also essential teachings of Islam. We looked at Dua Kumail yesterday in this regard. But another teaching from Imam Ali alayhi salam, salawatullahi alayhi, this is Nahjul Balagha, Maxim 87. He says, I wonder at a person who loses hope despite the possibility of seeking forgiveness. And this brings us to this notion of rahmah, this ever-present forgiveness, grace, compassion. And the urafa tell us what the tafsir traditions analyze, that ar-Rahman is a title of Allah subhanahu wa ta'ala that cannot be applied to anything else, anyone else, throughout time. Ar-Rahman is so pervading as a notion of grace, compassion, mercy, benevolence, that there can be no parallel. Rahim is a particular aspect of Rahman that relates to the believers. But Rahman is so broad and so important that when we feel, when we're doing our niyyah, that, oh, I can't reach those levels. Those levels that Ayatollah Khomeini in his text talks about, Salatul Arifin, Miraj al-Salikin, the prayer of the Gnostics, the spiritual ascension of those who seek in the path. That's not for me. I'm not capable of that. Well, actually, it is for each of us. Why? Because as a descendant of Adam, it is your heritage. It is indeed your inheritance, spiritually, to be able to achieve that proximity. Regardless of whether you have a present human sheikh with you or not. Why? Because Allah, through His grace, has created the earth such that there are representatives who are always present on this earth. The 12th Imam alayhi salam is Hujjatullah fil ardi, salawatullahi alayhi. Allahumma salli ala Muhammad wa ali Muhammad wa ajjil farajahum.

Whilst we may be unsure what practices we should do, let us call out to the Imam of our time and ask for help. Because when we do, even though when we pray for Dhuhr to happen, to manifest, the physical manifestation to happen, at that moment when we open our hearts to the Imam of our time, not just a sheikh of mysticism, like a Sufi sheikh or an Irfani sheikh, an Imam is available for us now. That Imam can become zahir in our hearts. We can taste the sweetness of that spiritual dhuhr as soon as we open our hearts. Later in our discussions, we'll talk about taqibat, the du'as we recite. One of them that I want to mention now is du'a ahad, to be recited after Fajr Salah, as a renewal. Allahumma inni ujaddidu lahu fi sabiyati yawmi hadha wa ma'ishtu min ayami ahdan wa aqdan wa bay'atun lahu fi unuki. That, oh Allah, I renew on the morning of this day my oath, my pledge, my covenant, my allegiance. And we know the history of Karbala is about bay'ah. When we renew our bay'ah to the Imam of our time, how can we then doubt that we have the ultimate spiritual master ready to help us? If we want to embark upon the path of meditation, he is there to guide us. We get inspiration of what to look at, where to look, what practices. We need look no further than the dhikr of Bi Fatim Zahra salamu alayha. Allahumma salli ala Muhammad wa ala Muhammad wa jufaj. And we'll come to meditation in later discussions, inshallah. But in terms of a guide to help us with our niyyah, to help us take it to the stage where we need to, he's always present. So with that help, we progress into the legal beginning, which is Takbiratul Ihram. Now, when we raise our hands, in our first discussion, we talked about how that links to the idea of one har in Surah Kawthar, where we sacrifice our nafs to attain proximity to Allah. When we look at the psychological aspects of takbir, particularly the movement, placing our hands up towards our throats and up to our head, we have different teachings from different urafa, different ulama. One of them says something really interesting, that when we raise our hands up to our heads, we are effectively signaling the Arabic sign of Allah. And as a psychologist, I found that really interesting, because there are two aspects that are commonly used in experimental psychology. One is priming and the other is a cue. So priming is an implicit memory effect in which exposure to one stimulus influences the response to another stimulus. So we could think about raising our hands as a stimulus and the other stimulus being reciting the words Allahu Akbar. But perhaps our experience of the words Allahu Akbar are changed by the priming of placing our hands up, so that our head, our minds, our consciousness becomes a physical embodiment of the term Allah. Furthermore, from a cueing effect, so cues are basically where it's an internal or an external event, something that happens that signals a particular significance, that something really important is happening. And one of the aspects that are cued with Takbiratul Ihram, according to the Urafa, is like a mini day of judgment, a mini evaluation. So everything we've discussed so far is about self-evaluation, self-analysis. But what the Urafa talk about is that point at which we begin our salah, that Takbiratul Ihram, should be viewed as a mini day of judgment whereby we evaluate within ourselves one question. But oh, what a question it is. The question they pose is, for me, now, is Allah truly Akbar? Is Allah truly the greatest of all aspects of my lives? Or is it that my worship of money, of status, of fame, of beauty, of my social media status, or whatever it might be competing? So that
declaration.

That assertion, categoric assertion, that Allah is Akbar raises a risk. And the ulama say, be careful when you say Allahu Akbar, because it's a dangerous time. Why is it dangerous? Because they say there is an opportunity for hypocrisy. Because at the highest level, your inner and your outer are supposed to be unified. The zahir and the batin are supposed to be two sides of the same coin, consistent. But they say if there is an inconsistency, that manifests as hypocrisy. Because the words are saying Allah is Akbar, but the nafs is worshipping something else. And that's why the Urafa say, be careful when you say Allahu Akbar. And the teachings of Irfan are beautiful in this. They say takbir is like a third veil. When it's removed, the mystery of the heart to the of the door to the heart, the mystery to the door to the heart is revealed, it's opened. So they say, knock at this door very humbly, very gently. So rather than declaring as an assertion that absolutely for me Allah is Akbar, you offer it as a dua, that may it be that you take my nafs to the state where it can truly stay that you are Akbar. And you gently knock at the door at the opening of Salah. And the objective of the spiritual practice is then to be able to perceive the response of enter through that door. Subhanallah. There are people in our midst who when they say Allahu Akbar, get a response. And not just, well, we all get the response because that's his compassion. But these are people who are able to perceive that response. We can become like them. And if we're struggling, let's seek the shafa of the Ahlul Bayt to do so. Because we invoke them repeatedly in the adhan and the ikama. And we celebrate them at the end in the salam, ibadullah salihin. So let us invoke this assistance to take our takbir rahman to the highest level as we invoke it in a state of humility. And again, there's metacognition here. What they're saying is when you identify other forms of worship, of shirk, different forms of shirk, we offer them up as a state of forgiveness, seeking forgiveness for these sins, so that we may have the opportunity to transform. So that islah, that Imam Hussein alayhi salam said was the primary mission for which he came, salawatullahi alayhi. That islah, that reform, that transformation of the community of his grandfather, for which companions sacrificed their lives on the day of Ashura when he was praying. Such is its importance. Why? Because it can transform us at the point of Takbir al-Ihram, as we notice something and ask for forgiveness and are forgiven and are invited to enter through the door. So the warning, therefore, is not to disgrace ourselves with pretense of being more holier, more pious than we actually are. It's about grounding where we are. Now, we're familiar with tools of satellite navigation. Satnav would be lost without it. I certainly would be lost without it. But for any satnav to really work, you need two things. You need a map, of course, which is what the Islamic teachings offer us. And what psychotherapy is offering from a secular perspective, we can actually overlay the two maps and we see remarkable correlations. And in Salah, our agenda is to look at 10 such points of contact, of which, alhamdulillah, we've seen a few already. But a map on its own is not enough. You need to know where you are on the map and where you want to go. Then and only then can the map become useful. That evaluation at the Takbirat al-Ihram is finding the coordinates. You know when you turn your sat-nav on and it takes a few moments to connect with the satellite and find where you are, then that sort of that cursor appears. Yeah, this is where you are on the map. That process of reconnecting and identifying on the map, that is Takbirat al-Ihram from a spiritual psychology perspective. That's the opportunity. And having found that opportunity, what do we do with it? Well, we begin with the most powerful surah in the Quran, obligatory, Surah Fatiha. And therefore, I feel that integral to

a discussion on the psychology of Salah has to be a sub-discussion on the psychology of Surah Fatiha, because it is obligatory. It is an integral part of the Salah. Why? Well, we're not the first generation to ask. Because of course we have to recite this 10 times a day. We recite Surah Alhamd 10 times a day at least, just with the 5 obligatory prayers. What's in it that is of benefit? And if we sharpen the question, how is the third Alhamd different in its impact upon me to the first, or the fifth, or the tenth? Is there any difference? Am I even awake when I'm reciting it mentally? Or do I just do takbir al-ihram and say, right, here we go, let's go through it, and then I reawaken at salam? What did you feel with Surah Fatiha? What's Surah Fatiha? I don't even remember it. Barely remember what rakat I'm in. Now, of course, I'm talking only about people who struggle like myself. We've got many pious people here, and I request them to pray for people like me. But if there's anyone else who suffers from this autopilot notion, and autopilot is kicked in, how? That mindfulness is robbed, how? Through the thief of rumination. And we've discussed at length how rumination works, that narrative that comes in to rob us of our presence. So Surah Fatiha is different. That's the first point to make. It's not the same. It is a dynamic, responsive action. It responds to the needs that we have throughout the day. This is why we are ordered to recite that surah at the beginning of the day, throughout the day, and at the end of the day. There is a dynamism to it. Well, Imam Radha alayhi salam, salawatullahi alayhi, was asked, salli ala Muhammad wa ali Muhammad. This is from Shaykh al-Saduq, may Allah elevate his soul, in his classic text, Man la yahtar al-faqih. And in it, someone comes and asks him, why is it that of all the beautiful chapters we have to recite such a short one, only 7 verses? Why this one? The Imam alayhi salam responds, powerful words. He says, this is because you will not find anywhere else in the Quran something that includes such a collection of meanings and wisdom that is within Surah Fatiha. But do I benefit from it? And do I benefit in a different way through the day? And do I benefit in a way that responds to the difficulties I'm facing? In the beginning of the day, it might be stress, thinking, actually, I've got a really difficult day ahead. I don't know how I'm going to get through this day. In the middle of the day, it might be, gosh, I'm really struggling. I'm falling behind already. At the end of the day, it might be, I am just exhausted. I need help. Whatever the inner state may be, Surah Fatiha has responses. Let us proceed. Let's start at the top. In most of our discussions, we start at the bottom and work our way up, but not with Surah Fatiha. It is so special, I want to start with the topmost level, and then we work our way down and find where we are on this spectrum. It is narrated from the Urafa that at the highest level of reciting Surah Fatiha, Allah becomes the tongue of the servant. So that ego of that nafs is gone. And it is just grace that is reciting the words. We simply become witnesses. We become shahid to Tawheed. So that entire surah is just a manifestation of Tawheed. It becomes a mystical experience, akin to what they described with wudu, where when that drop of water from the face falls into the basin, and that one drop merges into the totality of the water in the basin. Similarly, Surah Fatiha has that same opportunity for the mystical experience, where the differences dissolve, and there is only Wajhullah and His Rahmah. There's only the presence, the face of Allah subhanahu wa ta'ala, and His grace. With that objective in mind, let us commence. And this surah, of course,

We mark the first verse as part of the surah explicitly. Numbered is Bismillahir Rahmanir Rahim. Now, I will not pretend to even scratch the surface of this verse, because our great scholars, such as Sayyid Muhammad Hussain Tabatabai in Al-Mizan, spends 10 pages analyzing just the surface of Bismillah ar-Rahman ar-Rahim. Such is its depth. And we've got many teachings about the mystical powers that it has that we teach in madrasa. And alhamdulillah, we have a vibrant madrasa in this community. So we can have the luxury of some assumed knowledge in that regard and accelerate our discussion. It is narrated. So first, we need to connect the Bismillah of Alhamd with what we have just been doing before. In Adhan, we invoked the Ahlul Bayt alayhimus salam, both the external of the Risala as well as the internal of the Wilaya. We are told that the Wilaya aspect of Imam Ali alayhis salam was the batin of the Holy Prophet, peace be upon him, and his Risala, the external message being brought. Similarly, we begin our analysis of Surah Fatiha that it is narrated that the entirety of the Quran is within Bismillah, and the entirety of Bismillah is within the first active agent, the Ba. And the essence of that is within the dot, the nukta. And we are told by the Ahlul Bayt alayhi salam that nukta, that dot beneath the Ba, is none other than the light of Ali ibn Abi Talib salawatullahi alayhi. Allahumma salli ala Muhammad wa ali Muhammad wa jikr. Why might that be? Well, there are many reasons. Of course, wilaya has ensured the continuation of the teachings and our benefit from them. But also, we remember the Holy Prophet, peace be upon him, and his teachings, that ana wa aliun min nurin wahid, that Ali and I have been created from the same light. That was that first point, that first light of creation itself. So when we are reciting Bismillah, it takes us beyond time and space. We're going back to the genesis of this entire realm that we inhabit. In psychology, we have a concept of reframing, of not denying the problems we're having, but reframing them into a wider sense. The very beginning of Surah Fatiha encourages us to reframe at the highest possible level, at the entirety of the whole of creation. And when we continue, particularly when we're feeling weak and we're feeling tired, we have a teaching that Allah subhanahu wa ta'ala says to his angels, when a person commences a deed with Bismillahir Rahmanir Rahim, it is said that Allah says to his angels that this person is limited by time, space, life, resources. Because this person has started this action in my name, bi ismillah, in the name of Allah, I, through my eternal attribute, will give completion to this action. And often we may start something, but not live long enough to see it come to fruition. And it may take generations for that work or that idea or that institution to manifest. But done with the full power of bi-ismillah, Allah subhanahu wa ta'ala ensures the completion of it. Now, how powerful would our psychotherapy be if at the first session in our hearts we recited Bismillahir Rahmanir Rahim? When we start a course, when we start a class, if we begin with the notion that I'm seeking help from the ultimate to ensure the completion of this. It's empowering. And that empowerment is a key part of ensuring the success of that action. Furthermore, we have discussed previously that the attribute of Rahman applies to all. But from the specific psychological issues related to self-worth, when we look at some of the catalysts and maintenance factors of issues such as depression, the triggers, the catalysts, and things that keep it in place, maintenance factors, often involve

our self-worth, how we view ourselves. And having a deeply negative self-worth can be quite corrosive and toxic to our mental health. We know that. But in terms of how to deal with that, when we are reminded through our rumination of all the mistakes we have committed, this attribute of rahmah frees us from that, because

0: corrosive and toxic to our mental health. We know that. But in terms of how to deal with that, when we are reminded through our rumination of all the mistakes we have committed, this attribute of Rahmah frees us from that. Because when we invoke Ar-Rahman, bi-ismillahi Ar-Rahman, that allows us to free ourselves from the past if we choose to do so. So the question is not can we? The question is, are we willing to allow ourselves to? Because he is ever present, ready to forgive, ready to embrace us once again. But are we ready to taste the sweetness of that embrace? So as we recite at least 10 times a day, just for Surah Fatiha, Bismillahir Rahman, that should enable us to improve the quality of our self-worth, not in an arrogant sense. Remember what Imam Sajjad al-Islam taught in Dawa Makarim al-Akhlaq. He was saying, "Wantahi bi niyyati lahsanina." You take my intention to the best of intentions. So when we find our intentions improving, particularly our intentions about ourselves, it should not be a form of what he calls ujb, of self-pride, but rather a manifestation of hamd. And we spent a lot of time yesterday on hamd, particularly in the definite sense, the alhamd. So that our improvement in our self-confidence, in a positive way, not in an arrogant sense, empowers and propels our spiritual vehicle forward into the rest of Salah. And if we are confident in our iman, then we can also invoke Rahim, that the special bounties for the true believers. And if we are not confident, we can ask him to make us among those so that we benefit from the attribute of Rahim as well. We ask Allah subhanahu wa ta'ala through his love of the Ahlul Bayt alayhimu salam, and in particular, the pious souls who gave their lives in Karbala, and the companions of Imam Hussain alayhi salam, the leader of the ladies in the caravan, Bibi Zainab alayhi salam, Imam Sajjad alayhi salam, through Allah's love for these eminent pious souls, may He grant us the ability to taste the sweetness of Salah and to invoke Him with confidence. Salawat ala Muhammad wa ala Muhammad. Today, we grieve upon the unspeakable.
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0: All praise belongs to Allah, Lord of all the worlds.
1: Ar-Rahman Ar-Rahim.
0: The All-Beneficent, the All-Merciful. Master of the Day of Retribution. You alone do we worship, and to you alone do we turn for help. Guide us on the straight path. 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

0: In the name of Allah, the All-Beneficent, the All-Merciful.
1: Alhamdulillahi Rabbil Alameen.
0: All praise belongs to Allah, Lord of all the worlds.
1: Ar-Rahman Ar-Rahim.
0: The All-Beneficent, the All-Merciful. Master of the Day of Retribution.
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0: The path of those whom you have blessed.

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Tanfoam. It supported our grandparents, and today their grandchildren still sleep on it.

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Generations have changed, times have changed. But one thing has remained the same, the assurance of a good night's sleep. 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

0: For 60 years, Tanfoam has been part of the dreams, comfort, and lives of Tanzanians. Generations have changed, times have changed. But one thing has remained the same, the assurance of a good night's sleep. Today, this legacy of excellence has earned Tanfoam official recognition as a super brand. From cities to villages, Tanfoam is ours. We trust it. It has raised generations. The people of Tanzania have spoken. There is only one mattress. Tanfoam. It supported our grandparents, and today their grandchildren still sleep on it.
1: 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Tonight, inshallah, brothers and sisters, we'd like to learn two lessons from Imam Hussein. So you know the title of the series? The series is called The Quiet Before the Storm. What we're trying to do is to look at that towering personality of Sayyidul Shuhada, his words, his thoughts, his stances, and we're not limiting ourselves to only the guidance that we get from the Qiyam. That's very important. But we want to get guidance from every aspect of his life. The amount that we can during these few nights, the amount that I can understand and try to share with you. So inshallah, tonight will be two lessons. In both of these lessons, inshallah, we will be getting a little bit more ma'rifah of the imam. We'll get to know the imam better. But then after that, inshallah, we'll see that there are practical ramifications for the ma'rifah that we've gotten. It's not just mental acrobatics. There is something that we're supposed to do once we learn the lesson. Salawat ala Muhammad wa ali Muhammad. Allahumma salli ala Muhammad wa ali Muhammad wa ajil farajah. Brothers and sisters, sometimes there's a hadith, and sometimes they're well known. And because they're well known,

We kind of dismiss them. We don't look to them for deeper knowledge, deeper guidance. Oh, you know, okay, alhamdulillah, I've heard that hadith. Tell me something new. Whereas sometimes there's wisdom in revisiting the ahadith that we think are simple. I'm going to mention one that you've heard many times. But you'll notice the Ahlul Bayt alayhim wassalam themselves referred to this very same hadith. Imam Hussein referred to this hadith. Imam Hassan referred to this hadith in order to clarify things for their companions, even at that time, not 1400 years later. There were certain times where believers, people who were followers of the Ahlul Bayt, in the time of the Ahlul Bayt, would be confused about the Ahlul Bayt and their stances. The hadith is from our Prophet Muhammad sallallahu alayhi wa alayhi wa sallam. Allahumma salli ala Muhammad wa ala Muhammad. And I feel like the lesson that we want to take from this hadith is really important as we prepare for the living imam. This first lesson. The idea will be, brothers and sisters, to understand that the Ahlul Bayt alayhim wassalam and Sayyid al-Shuhada in particular are perfect role models for us. They tell us how to think, how to feel, how to act, how to live, and how to die. Inshallah, we'll see what's the guidance we can find from the imam. The hadith is this. Al-Hasan wal-Husayn. Imam Hassan, Imam Hussein. Imaman. They're both imams. Al-Hasan wal-Husayn, imaman. They're both imams. Qama aw qa'ada. Whether they rise or whether they sit, they're a perfect role model. Whatever they're doing, if the imam is silent, there's wisdom in that. If the imam is rising, there's wisdom in that. If he speaks, if he doesn't speak, if he attacks, if he makes a peace treaty, whatever the imam does, we have perfect role models in the Ahlul Bayt, alayhim assalam. Our belief as Shia is that the imam is the manifestation of Allah subhanahu wa ta'ala, the traits of God in a corporal form. I mentioned the other night the idea of intellectual conviction, because sometimes if someone doesn't have intellectual conviction, when you hear the maqamat and the stations of the imam, the eyes kind of roll. Is that true? Unless you've gone through the process. Now, what happens is this beautiful hadith of the Ahlul Bayt is something that one should logically, as a follower of the Ahlul Bayt, as a person of basira and insight, should know and believe about the imam. Whatever the imam does for me is hujjah. I can find guidance in his direction. I don't question my imam. If I'm asking my imam questions, it's to learn. Not I'm interrogating the imam. Why are you doing this? I'm trying to learn. There is wisdom. What happens is, there is a misconception or a problem, and it's slowing down the coming of the imam itself. Sometimes, for some people, and I'll give examples, when they look at the example of Imam Hassan or Imam Hussein, they say that the imams had two different personalities. The two different personalities. They'll say things like, why is it that you guys always are pushing Imam Hussein? It's always Yazid, it's always Karbala for you. Imam Hassan also was a role model. They're coming away with an idea as if the imams are two different personalities. One was a pacifist, one was diplomatic, and one of them was a bit more belligerent, a bit more up in your face. One of them knew not to poke the bear, and the other one would kind of always ready. That's the absolute wrong understanding of the Ahlul Bayt. We believe, and we have to get this through our minds, they're one nur, doing one mission, living in different times with one purpose in mind.
Inshallah, we'll see how this applies to right now. And I'm

glad that this isn't an election year because we can talk about certain things. Sometimes what happens is, for me as a believer, I want to justify my own stances. I want to justify not standing up for the truth and, for instance, defending the oppressed publicly. I want to justify my weaknesses. So what I'll do is I'll try and find an example from the Al-Bayt that justifies what I'm doing. But this is not a reflection of the Imam. This is not a reflection of Al-Bayt. This is a reflection of me, my understanding, what I'm trying to take from the Imam. This is in the, I'm going to explain how it gets dangerous. But I'm just saying, for regular mu'mineen, sometimes I have an issue. My take is this. So because of that, I try and find some sort of proof from the Ahlul Bayt to justify why it is that I'm not doing my responsibility. But brothers and sisters, we never want to make the Imam to be a weakling. We never want to explain the Ahlul Bayt to teach the next generation of Shia such and such about an Imam from Ahlul Bayt, such that the Imam is not a role model. This happens in some cultures. I'll just give you an example. In some cultures, when people think about Imam Sajjad alayhi salam, then instead of them thinking about his contributions, what he did, who were his enemies, who were his contemporaries, how did he save Islam? He was carrying the flag of Islam for such a long time. How was he outwitting his enemies? How did he cut their feet? Instead of that, they'll reduce the Imam to being the Imam who is sick. He's the bimar Imam. So you kind of feel bad for him, you know, that this is true, though. The Imam was sick for a few days, but who isn't? Lady Zainab did throw herself on top of him. But does that mean the Imam was a weakling? That the Imam, he didn't have any contributions? His only contribution was to be sick and to cry? If I introduce the Imam like that, my children are not going to want to be named Zainul Abidin. Because, I mean, if he's a weakling, I want to be a hero. I want to be a champion. Unless we get that deeper understanding of the Ahlul Bayt. We make sure we share that. And everybody knows what the Imams were doing. The Imams are both Imams, whether they stand or sit. So as I said, sometimes it's a reflection of me. There's a story I heard, and inshallah, this is definitely not true. They said once there was a blonde lady, and she got stopped by a police officer. She was speeding, she got stopped by a police officer. The police officer walked up to the car, and was also a blonde. And she said, "Can I have your driver's license and registration?" She said, "What's my driver?" "So your driver's license." So the lady went inside, she was fumbling in her purse, she couldn't find her driver's license. She said, "What does it look like?" The officer looked at her. She said, "It's kind of rectangular. It'll have a picture of your face on it. Look." She went back and she looked. She couldn't find it, and she found a mirror. She looked at the mirror, saw a face in it. She handed it to the police officer. The police officer took it, looked at it, and said, "You can go." She said, "I can go?" She said, "Yeah, I didn't know you were a cop." Sometimes it's a reflection of us. I don't want to do my responsibility. But sometimes what happens is it's a little bit more sinister. There are those who say Imam Hassan made peace with an open enemy, Muawiyah. The same way that he made peace with an open enemy, we can also make peace with an open enemy. He gave over the Islamic government to Muawiyah, an open enemy. We can also give Palestine to Israel, and we'll be following Imam Hassan. You see how dangerous this gets? Absolutely against what Islam is teaching. I want to mention what the books of history mention about Muawiyah. Sometimes, unfortunately, our enemies understand the Ahlul Bayt better than we do. Muawiyah knew who he was dealing with.
Muawiyah knew Imam Hassan was a champion. He knew that the Imam was an Imam, whether he's

0: stood or whether he sat.
1: Zamakhshari is a heavyweight amongst our Sunni brothers and sisters.
0: He's a heavyweight scholar. He has written in the books of history what it was like for the inner circle of Muawiyah when they heard that Imam Hassan had become shaheed. The enemy knows. Let me read it for you.
1: Lamma balagha Muawiyah mawtul Hassan alayhi salam.
0: When Muawiyah heard that Imam Hassan had finally become shaheed, sajada.
1: He made sajda.
0: Wa sajada man hawla. All of those who were in the inner circle, they were like, Imam Hassan is out of the way. They also made sajda. Wa kabbara. He said takbir. Wa kabbaru ma'u. They also did takbir.
1: They knew he was a formidable opponent.
0: They recognized how he was fighting them.
1: And the thing is, when we say that the imams are like this, when people will go over and use that argument, either be like Imam Hassan or be like Imam Hussein, well, what about the idea that Imam Hussein signed the peace treaty? For 10 years, he kept to the peace treaty. Muawiyah went against the peace treaty. How come Imam Hassan didn't rise up at that time? Imam Hussein, how come he didn't rise up? How come he was a signatory? How come he co-signed? What was there? Was it a personality issue? Or there was wisdom behind this? There one nur. By the way, what is the stance of the Ahlul Bayt when it comes to the current political apparatus? Is there a difference in the eyes of the Ahlul Bayt between a Biden and a Trump? But sometimes people get hysterical. Anybody but Trump! It's wajib to vote! Save us! It gets really sad. I've seen some sad situations with Muslims. And then, you know, Biden would go over and he talks to the little Muslim girl, and there has to be a world where you can live and wear your hijab. Muslims. What is the stance of Ahlul Bayt when it comes to the current political apparatus? We have to have this lesson down so the imam can return. This is what Imam Hussein says. وَعَلَى الْإِسْلَامِ السَّلَامِ. Islam will be finished. Islam is over. إِذْ قَدْ بُلِيَتِ الْأُمَّةِ بِرَاءٍ مِثْلِ يَزِيدٍ. If the ummah is afflicted with a leader, مِثْلِ يَزِيدٍ. Like Yazid, not that Yazid.
0: A leader like the system of Yazid.
1: That's what we're fighting against.
0: So we have to just kind of keep that in mind, that this is a system of non-divine rulership. We're trying to reestablish Allah's laws on the earth. Inshallah, we'll get a chance, if Allah gives tawfiq, to perhaps discuss the lessons that we learn from those letters of Imam Hassan, of Imam Hussein, and the stances of Imam Hussein during the time of Muawiyah, the secular government. What did Imam Hussein do during that time? What were his stances? What are his words? There's wisdom in that. Inshallah, if Allah gives tawfiq, we'll be able to look at that. Sallu ala Muhammad wa ala Muhammad. The second lesson, brothers and sisters, is again a lesson of ma'rifah of the imam, and again a lesson that's going to give us personal direction in our personal lives. What happens is, we're going to talk about one of the roles of the imam, one of the things that the imam does for us. One of the things that the imam does for us, brothers and sisters, is that he teaches us to see ourselves as Allah sees us. I'm going to give an example from Karbala. The imam, his job is to help you and I see ourselves as God sees us. To recognize the inner giant. To be able to do those tasks.

How does God see us? Allah subhanahu wa ta'ala, brothers and sisters, has unwavering confidence in you. He believes in your abilities. He knows that you're up to the task. It doesn't matter for God if you failed sometimes in the past. God sees that you have it. You can make it. You can do it. And He believes in you. Your past doesn't matter to God. Mistakes that you may have made. Let's give examples. Maybe in our personal lives, we see that in our personal lives, in our relationships with our family members, for instance, I haven't been a perfect father. I haven't been a perfect mother. I haven't been a great spouse, for instance. God believes I have what it takes to restore my marriage, to fix the relationships with me and my kids. It might be a long-term health issue. I wasn't living a perfect Islamic lifestyle. Now the reflection of that are long-term health issues. I have to struggle to overcome them. God believes I have the ability to overcome. It might be an economic issue. Sometimes somebody's trying to find the job, the right job. They've been looking, they've been pushing. They start to doubt their own abilities. Has the industry outgrown me? Again, Allah believes you can do it. It might be even guidance. Sometimes what happens is I'm trying to help family members, those who have gone away from religion, to come back to the deen. And you and I know how difficult that is to try to talk to someone who may have even given up on themselves. For me, it may seem, I may get tired of this, but Allah believes I'm capable. Where is this in the Quran that Allah believes that I'm capable? No matter what the task, no matter what my past, no matter how many mistakes I may have made in the past, God believes I'm capable. Where is this in the Quran? Brothers and sisters, Surah Baqarah, Surah 2, verse number 286. Allah says this, أعوذ بالله من الشيطان الرجيم لا يكلف الله نفسا إلا وسعها. Allah doesn't put a burden on a soul greater than its ability. The rest of the world may have written me off. They say that you could never accomplish again. You had your chance. Let's say somebody gotten divorced. The person walked out on them. Their life is in shambles. The rest of the world has written them off. God says, no, you can. You can experience joy. Allah says, la yukallifu Allahu nafsan illa wus'aha. Question. Why is it that sometimes we don't believe Allah's promises? Sometimes Allah is saying this, is ayat of Quran. But for me as a believer, inside myself, I don't feel like a champion, like a giant killer. I don't see myself as well able. Why is that the case? Sometimes, brothers and sisters, the reality is we human beings are affected by those who are around us. Our friends do matter. Those who are in our circle do matter. Sometimes it's family members. You can't choose your family. Maybe those were the people who gave us the story, who told us we weren't capable, who looked at our past, who remember our mistakes. Maybe they're the ones. They've talked us out of our dreams. Sometimes people, unfortunately, can be dream crushers. It might be that. Our famous giant killer in the Quran is Nabi Dawood. If you look in the ahadith of Ahlul Bayt, they say Nabi Dawood was short. The guy who's going to go and take on Jalut. He's short. I don't know how tall Jalut was. He's three times as big. I don't know. His family members didn't see him as a giant killer. As a matter of fact, when the believers were going to go over and face Jalut, they left Dawood behind. If you had told them before the battle that Dawood is going to be the one who can take on Jalut, he's going to get rid of him, they probably said, Dawood? But what was important was that he didn't believe the lies.
He saw himself as Allah saw him.

He didn't write himself off. So one of the ways that a person might not realize their full potential is if the family structure that's around them isn't necessarily encouraging, isn't necessarily believing in me. Because it helps when you have people encouraging you, believe. I'm going to talk a little bit about that. What else? Sometimes, brothers and sisters, to be honest with you, the reason that we don't realize our full potential and we aren't those giant killers, those champions that Allah sees in us, is because if we look and we're honest with ourselves, when it comes to the promises of Allah, we don't take them to the bank. The promises of God aren't completely real for us, more real than what we see in front of us. Whereas one of the signs of faith, one of the things that we have to have in order to have true iman, is to believe in Allah's promises more than we believe in what we can see. Hadith. La yusaddaqu imanu abdin. The faith of a believer is not real. La yusaddaq. It's not true. It's not real. Hatta yakuna bima fi yadillah. Until this person believes in what is in the hand of Allah, awthaq minhu bima fi yadihi. Until the person believes more in what God says, God's promises, how God views them, than what they can see in front of them. Otherwise, iman isn't true. Because ayat of the Quran, God has defined for me, my imam has defined for me who I am, what I'm capable of. So, we have to learn to use these principles, and I'm going to show, inshallah, where we see the Ahlul Bayt using these principles. But it starts with starting within. Believing the promises, not allowing myself to be defined by society. If I can do that, then great. Otherwise, the hadith is kind of scary. Al-haya'u yamna'u rizq. Shying away from opportunities. Telling myself I can't. Not believing in my God-given abilities with the help of Allah subhanahu wa ta'ala. Yamna'u rizq. Sometimes God will have a destiny for me, have things for me, written for me. My job was to believe him and walk through the door. So we should never forget the power of our words. Whether we are reinforcing ourselves or whether we're speaking words of faith to others, we should never forget the power of our words. I heard a story, and inshallah it's not true. They said once this man wanted to borrow a horse. When he wanted to borrow the horse, the guy said, sure, you can borrow the horse, but there is a rule to using my horse. He said, what's the rule? He said, the rule for using my horse is that in order to get my horse to run, you say, thank God. In order for it to stop, you say, amen. He said, sure. And he took the horse and he started riding. And then he said, let's try this. He said, thank God. And the horse started to pick up speed. He said, thank God. And the horse picked up more speed. Thank God. And then now he was rolling and riding. And then he realized there's a cliff up ahead. And then he forgot the secret word to stop. He's saying, whoa! And the horse is going, charging towards the cliff. Finally, he remembered the secret word. It was amen. He said, amen. And the horse stopped right on the edge. Then he leaned back. And he said, thank God. What words are our mantra? Are our mantra, the words we tell ourselves, the ayat of the Quran, the words of Ahlul Bayt, is that how I see myself? Do I believe God's promises more than what I can see? Does it matter to me what the outside world is when God has told me how I should think and how I should believe? Because if I can do that, God has promised not to give a duty unless he's given the ability. A story, a beautiful story from Luqman. Luqman was told by the malaika, God would like to make you be a khalifa in the earth, Allah. But it's your choice. Luqman said, if it's my choice, I don't want to be the khalifa.
If God says

100%. They said, why? What's the difference? He said, if it's my choice, I can't take this on. If it's me without God, I'm not capable of this. They said, well, what about if God tells you? He said, if God tells me, he'll help me and he'll protect me. If God makes it wajib on me, he'll help me and he'll protect me. With Allah, I can do all things. So this idea of speaking these words of faith to ourselves, to our children, to those who are around us, to other believers, to those who are doubting in their ability to perform their responsibilities, can't be underestimated. What is the difference then, if that's such a big deal? What's the difference between what we say and what we call the Mamba mentality? Right, you've seen basketball players. I like basketball. And I watch them thump their chest and make different signals. What's the difference between what we say and what they say? Western self-confidence versus Islamic self-confidence. Because I'm also saying, with the help of Allah, you have the ability to do this. Isn't that self-confidence? Isn't that the same thing the West is preaching? There's a fundamental difference. What we're saying, brothers and sisters, is that with the help of Allah, I can do it. I'm capable. I have the abilities. With Allah's help, I'm more than capable. And that's a big difference. The ayat of the Quran, when they talk about Dawood, our giant killer, they say this, فَهَزَمُوهُمْ بِإِذْنِ اللَّهِ. He defeated them, or they defeated them, بِإِذْنِ اللَّهِ, with the help of Allah. Not by themselves. وَقَتَلَ دَاوُودْ جَالُوتْ. There's a story that they tell. They said once there was a Christian lady, and she lived next door to an atheist. And she would be praying and talking about God and talking about how God's going to help me and God's going to assist me. And it kind of got on the nerves of her atheist neighbor. And he would tell her, there is no God. Why are you always talking about God? And she would continue to praise God and talk about God. Finally, one day he caught her. He heard her complaining about not having groceries. He said, now is my time. She was saying, God's going to give me groceries. God's going to take care of me. Now is my time. He went and he bought groceries and he put it outside her door and he knocked on the door and he went and he hid. She came outside. She looked, she saw the groceries, and she started doing her normal routine. She's praising the Lord. She's so happy. Oh my God, you took care of me. Oh God. And he jumped out and he said, I got you. You're wrong. There is no God. I bought the groceries. And then she really started praising the Lord. She was singing the praises of the Lord. He said, well, what happened? Why are you singing the praises of the Lord? I bought it. She said, because I knew God was going to take care of it. What I didn't know, he was going to make the devil pay for it. In Islam, it's really him. It's really Allah. I'm doing my responsibility. If I believe in his promises and I do my part, he does it. With his help, I am a giant killer. Question now, where is this in Karbala? Where is this in the tarbiyah of Sayyid al-Shuhada? Where do we see that he would take regular people? This is Muharram. You and I have big dreams. It's not the case that the only ashab of the imam were the people who are already legends. The people who are already Habib ibn Madahir, Ali Akbar, Abba, those were also receiving tarbiyah from Imam Hussein. But the art of Imam Hussein was to take regular people, sinners, people who had made mistakes, and make them into legends, make them legendary, make them giant killers. There's so many examples of that. Regular people who the imam did tarbiyah of, and when he did that tarbiyah, he made them legendary. For example, yesterday, alhamdulillah, both the masa'ib and the poetry before the masa'ib was about Hur.
poor brothers and sisters, was a regular person.

less than regular. He's someone who went to fight the imam, went to wage war with the imam. It's said that when Hur left his home, he got the good tidings of paradise. Ya Hur abshir bil jannah. Good tidings of paradise. And Hur himself, he says that I told myself, he said, who am I to talk about paradise? He knew, I'm going to fight Hussein, the son of the Prophet. Paradise! What was Imam Hussein able to do? And more importantly, what was Hur able to do that allowed him to receive the tarbiyah of the Imam, to turn him into a giant killer, to turn him into someone who now we get shafa'a from Hur. We recite, we're inspired by him. How many people throughout the course of history are Hur because of him? What did he do? Can we see those same principles? Hur. What did he do? One of them was, instead of writing himself off because of those terrible mistakes he made, he continued to believe in the power of God. God can do all things. Even if I've gone so close to Jahannam, it's Ashura. I'm on the other side. I'm the one who kept the family of the Ahlul Bayt here. It's because of me. Even then, he didn't despair. He didn't say, well, even God can't fix it. He did what he could. What could he do? He made sure to maintain the adab and the respect of Allah and his deen. You read the story where when Hur came, he stopped the imam. The imam asked him, he said, would you like to lead your men in prayer? I'll lead my men in prayer. Hur said, we will pray behind you. He did. When the imam tried to guide him by expressing his frustration with the wrong that he was doing, and he said, may your mother grieve over you, Hur again said, I can't say anything about your mother. But you and I, when we hear these stories, we shouldn't say, well, that was them. Does Imam Hussein know us? Does he know me? Does he know you? Are you just a number to Imam Hussein? That there's 500 people in here, they're all asking for things. Or does he know you personally? Is he still doing tarbiyah? What's the relationship like with an imam? I want to give you a story of Imam, the time of Imam Ridha. There's a man named Abu Habib. Abu Habib tells a story. He says that I had a dream, and in my dream, I saw Rasulullah in the local mosque. Rasulullah is there in my dream. I go to see him. Assalamu alaikum, wa alaikum assalam. I see the Prophet has some dates in front of him. I ask, is it okay? Will you allow me? The Prophet, bismillah. I go over and I take some dates. I take 18 dates. I count them in the dream. He says, I woke up. When I woke up, I said, wait, that was 18 dates. I think there's some significance. That means I only have 18 years to live. He said, a little while after that, Imam Ridha alayhi salatu wasalam came to the same local masjid. When he came to the local masjid, Imam is in town. I went over to see the Imam. Assalamu alaikum, wa alaikum assalam. I noticed there's dates in front of the Imam. Would you mind? Absolutely. The Imam reaches and hands me some dates. Now he was a clever Shia, so he starts counting the dates and he sees it's 18. He says, Yabna Rasulullah, is it possible to get a few more dates? The Imam says, if Rasulullah gave you more dates, we would give you more dates. So the Imam knows each and every one of us. This tarbiyah is still happening. This Karbala is still, the caravan is still traveling. Brothers and sisters, inshallah, we're going to begin with the masa'ib portion. And I, inshallah, all of us benefit from it. I just want to take part in it by this way, mentioning some of the thawab that we're getting by participating. The hadith from Imam Sadiq says this, مَا مِنْ أَحَدٍ يَوْمَ الْقِيَامَةِ. There is no one on the day of judgment

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For 60 years, Tanfoam has been part of the dreams, comfort, and lives of Tanzanians. Generations have changed, times have changed. But one thing has remained the same, the assurance of a good night's sleep. 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

0: But I have very firm instructions. Anything happens, they're going to wipe them off the face of this earth.
1: Into operational strike in U.S. history.
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0: nuclear facilities in the Iranian regime.

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1: Alhamdulillahi Rabbil Alameen.
0: All praise belongs to Allah, Lord of all the worlds.
1: Ar-Rahman Ar-Rahim.
0: The All-Beneficent, the All-Merciful. Master of the day of retribution. 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The path of those whom you have blessed. 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
0: All praise belongs to Allah, Lord of all the worlds.
1: Ar-Rahman Ar-Rahim.
0: The All-Beneficent, the All-Merciful. Master of the day of retribution.
1: Iyyaka na'budu wa iyyaka nasta'in.
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0: Guide us on the straight path. 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Such as have not incurred your wrath nor are astray.

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1: As Imam Sajjad says, إِنَّ الرَّاحِلَ إِلَيْكَ قَرِيبُ الْمَسَافَةِ. The one who travels toward you, Ya Allah, the Rahil, is close to you in proximity. Rahil, he never comes back. He's not just a musafir, not just a traveler, Rahil. He's with Allah. This is the first condition that Abu Abdullah wants from his follower. The one who is ready to sacrifice. Truly, in this era, how many people were willing to sacrifice and how many didn't? And how many made bogus excuses about what was the wise thing to do? No. Live to fight another day. Brother, you're living every day. You're not fighting any day. Like, fight. Once, brother. No day. The battle's almost finished. When are you jumping in? Not wise. You can dress it up as much as you want. In Karbala, there were people in the opposite army. They're from Kufa. They were of those that sent the letters. They were at the back of the army. They heard Abu Abdullah alayhi salam say, "Hal min nasirin yansuruna." You know what they said? They put their hands up. Ya Allah, ansurhu ya Rab. They prayed for him. I'll pray for you. We'll pray for them. You know which words I hate the most now, by the way? The words I really hate the most when I hear them in programs? Justice and oppression. Ya Allah, help the oppressed. Ya Allah, we want justice. Brother, what does justice mean? What does oppression mean? What does oppressed mean? Say something. Say some actual words, because these don't mean anything anymore. You've made them meaningless. What do they mean? Language is important. When you devoid the word of its actual meaning, what does justice mean? Oh, that means, you know, I did my part. I spoke for the oppressed because we prayed for them. You won't even say where they're from. You're even scared to say the name of your killer. You're afraid. What will you sacrifice? How funny, how laughable. Then you go cry for Abu Abdullah. You hide behind your tears of cowardice. This is not to be reckless. One must be wise, but one must be brave and courageous as well. We are not cowards. What are you willing to sacrifice? And what will you give? Have you asked yourself? If they leave in the morning, will you go? Will you go? Will you go? Will you go?

For 60 years, Tanfoam has been part of the dreams, comfort, and lives of Tanzanians. Generations have changed, times have changed. But one thing has remained the same, the assurance of a good night's sleep. Today, this legacy of excellence has earned Tanfoam official recognition as a super brand. From cities to villages, Tanfoam is ours. We trust it. It has raised generations. The people of Tanzania have spoken. There is only one mattress. Tanfoam. It supported our grandparents, and today their grandchildren still sleep on it.

Bismillahir Rahmanir Rahim. I begin in the name of Allah, the Merciful, the Compassionate. All praises to Allah, the Creator of the Universe and its Sustainer,

the provider of believers and non-believers. And may his choicest blessings be on the seal of his prophets, the last of his messengers and his holy progeny, and in particular on this night of grief. May his incessant blessings ever continue on that illustrious grandson of the holy prophet, Honorable Abdullah al-Hussein, salawatullah alayhi. Allahumma salli ala Muhammad wa ala Muhammad. We begin by offering our condolences to that grieving mother who accompanied her beloved Hussein from Medina to Karbala and continued with that journey with her beloved daughter Zainab to Kufa, to Damascus, and back to Medina. We offer our condolences to be Fatim Zahra, salamullah alayha. Allahumma salli ala Muhammad wa ali Muhammad wa ajil farajam. As we come closer to the day of Arba'in, our remembrance of the sacrifice that it has taken for us to receive these teachings becomes more heightened, becomes sharpened. We become more aware of the incalculable cost that it has taken for us to receive these teachings. And alhamdulillah, as a community, it re-motivates us once again to look more closely at what this sacrifice has been about and ask ourselves, how can I use these teachings in my life now? Because the teaching of the Ahlul Bayt alayhi salam, as we've been discussing, are not just about benefiting the hereafter, wa fil akhirati hasana, but are also squarely about fi dunya hasana, benefit in this world. Because the more we're able to benefit from the teachings here and now, the more we're able to share them, giving us the ability to truly follow in the footsteps of the one who brought Islam as the rahmatun lil alameen, as the one who was the mercy upon the worlds. We, when we light our candle at the lantern of Rasulullah sallallahu alaihi wasallam, we can take that light into the world that we are in, whether it's in our families, in our workplaces, etc. But first and foremost, that candle of illumination needs to be shone inside so that the darkness of our subconscious, particularly those thoughts that emanate from the khannas, the yuwaswisu fis sudur, the whisperings, the negative dark whisperings into our hearts from shaitan and the various manifestations of shaitan, our little candle, through that awareness of self-analysis, can dispel that darkness. And this has been the thrust of our preceding discussions. Alhamdulillah, by the grace of Allah subhanahu wa ta'ala, we began by establishing the connections between Islamic psychology and Islamic law, so the akhlaq tradition, the sharia traditions, looking at the importance of how our attitude and our preparations mentally for salah shapes the whole experience. Secondly, wudu and the different cognitive, behavioral, and mindfulness aspects of the psychology of wudu. Building onto that qibla, the two-way orientation, the explicit orientation towards Allah subhanahu wa ta'ala and the a'imma alayhi salam who guided us in that direction, whilst also turning away from all the ruminations of the day. And we spent a lot of time looking at rumination, the internal chatter that robs us of our presence in the moment, in the current moment, which is the only place and only time that we can connect with Allah subhanahu wa ta'ala. Building on that, we discussed adhan and iqamah, and posing the question, when at the end of the iqamah we assert with confidence, قَدْ قَامَتِ الصَّلَاةِ, that the prayer has already been established. And we say that with confidence before we have embarked upon takbirat al-ihram, so legally the prayer hasn't started. What is it that has been established? What is the state of our mindful presence? And with that awareness, we then build on our niyyah, the aspect of intention, and alhamdulillah we're able to look at some aspects of the psychology of intention and some of the empirical studies around goal setting and motivation. The seventh step we took together was look

Looking at Takbirat al-Ihram and the various aspects of that as a moment of reckoning, as a point where we almost get like an x-ray of the nafs, we're able to self-evaluate, because that is a moment of evaluation. And using the old tested tool of psychology, of self-analysis, which is questions. And the question we ask ourselves at that moment of Takbirat al-Ihram being, for me, right now, is Allah truly Akbar? Is Allah truly the greatest? Or is it that I am engaged in either conscious or unconscious worship of the dunya in its various manifestations, of wealth, of power, of beauty, of whatever it might be? It's different for each person. So that self-evaluation moment of Takbirat al-Ihram, then from a mystical perspective, we saw the Urafa discuss that as being the point at which we knock on the door of divinity. And depending on the sincerity with which we knock, the Urafa discuss being able to hear the call to enter. The truth, of course, is that Ar-Rahman, the most compassionate, welcomes the beloved as each of us are his beloved. But only some of us have the ability to hear the call enter. So that when we embark upon our salah, we are cognizant that this is a divine moment of connection. This is an embrace with the beloved. Regardless if nobody in the world cares for us. And we reflected upon the stanza from Dua Joshna Kabir that frees us from the tyranny of loneliness, of rejection in this world, with the stanza that commences, Ya Habiba man la Habiba la. Oh, the beloved of the one who nobody loves. But the ultimate beloved is there waiting for us at each moment of salah. Therefore, loneliness is an illusion. And as soon as we recognize the illusion of loneliness, we empower ourselves to be able to deal with many of the aspects of anxiety and depression that lock those mental health challenges in place. When we look at the catalysts, the things that bring on these conditions, and the maintenance factors, the things that keep these problems in place, there are many aspects, but our self-worth and our sense of connectedness to others are key parts of this. Salah, through our connection with Allah subhanahu wa ta'ala, helps us manage these challenges. And we began yesterday with our psychological analysis of Surah Fatiha and why it is obligatory to recite it 10 times a day. Think about it. It's quite an order. It's quite a command to say to us that from the earliest time of the day through to the late evening, we have to keep repeating the same surah. And as we began to open the treasure chest that Surah Fatiha represents, we began to see aspects of how it connects our theology with our psychology. So the idea of the ba at the beginning of Bismillah and the being the encapsulation of the whole verse, and the verse being the summation of the surah, and the surah being a synthesis of the entire corpus of the Quran. But what makes the ba is the nukta, the dot beneath it. And we discussed how Ali ibn Abi Talib, salawatullahi alayhi, Allahumma salli ala Muhammad, is that nukta, such that when we begin our salah and we feel really stressed and we feel, I don't have time for this, or I may make time for this, but oh my God, have I got a difficult job to do afterwards. How am I going to cope with what I need to do after salah? Whether it might be a meeting with a difficult client or a boss, or meeting with an abusive partner, a meeting with an abusive parent, a meeting with an abusive child.
There are many forms of dhulm that we see.

that we perpetrate against each other and upon ourselves. At that point of Salah, when we feel forlorn, and we discussed how some of the data coming out of the University of Pennsylvania around positive psychology, and in particular the notion of learned helplessness, whereby one of the factors that keep us locked in experiences of depression is that even when the door opens to escape, we're not able to either perceive the door is open, or if we see the door is open, just don't have the strength to walk through it. Salah is a helper to us at that point, right at the outset. The initial ba of the bismillah is empowering. And the psychological tools we looked at in considering this is a notion of reframing, whereby in psychotherapy we have this idea of taking the problem that we're faced with, not denying the reality of it, the pain of it, the consequences of it, but rather putting it in a much bigger context so that it ceases to take over the whole of our lives. And at the very beginning of the bismillah with which we commence our qiraat in our salah, we are invited to reframe in the greatest possible sense of the entirety of creation. Because that light of Ali alayhi salam goes back to what the Holy Prophet, peace upon him, said, Ana wa Aliyan min Nurin Wahid, that Ali and I are created from the same primordial light of creation. So we are looking at who we are and what we are dealing with in the light of everything that has happened and everything that is going to happen, and seeking help from those who have always been with the faithful and who have been sent as a rahmah upon creation. We continue with our discussion. Having established the bismillah, we begin in the name of Allah, and how Allah subhanahu wa ta'ala responds to his angel saying, I will ensure the completion of this. Let's take that one step further. That in the surah Kawthar, when the Holy Prophet peace upon him was accused of being abtar, of being without a progeny, without a tail, in each of our actions, and one of the sources of our stresses is that we're unable to take our projects to fruition, to completion. And so they remain abtar, they remain incomplete. When we use this aspect of bismillah, we can have confidence that the job we're about to start, whether it's raising our children, or teaching the students in madrasa, or whether it's trying to find a job, or whether it's trying to keep a job, or whether it's trying to buy a house, or whether it's trying to keep a house from the mortgage company. If we begin our actions with bismillah, there will be a continuity of that action. It may be beyond our finite life, but the project continues. So we're able to tap into a force beyond us. And this allows us to then build on this idea of Rahman, of the form of mercy for everyone and everything, to Rahim. And here we encounter Surah Azab, Surah 33, verse 43, that talks about how this notion of Rahim is a special bounty for the believers. The verse says, وَكَانَ بِالْمُؤْمِنِينَ رَحِيمًا. And surely for the believers, Allah subhanahu wa ta'ala is a special, particular source of bounty. Consider this. The aspect of Rahman, which we discussed being generic, so that regardless of how low we think of ourselves, and low self-esteem is a big part of mental health challenges, when we connect with Allah through Ar-Rahman, it is not about us. We are recipients of grace because that's the mark of grace. It's not about who we are and what we do. It's like the rain that falls on everyone and everything. But if through the power of faith, I have the ability to hold out a cup to capture that rain, then the bounty collects such that I can then drink from that. That specific rahmah that collects in the vessel of the believer, that is one way to think about Rahim. It's that special favor that we have opened ourselves up for. Now, three nights ago, we spoke about the psychology of optimism and hope and the increasing amount of scientific data we're seeing about how important it is for our mental health.

considering ourselves worthy of benefiting from this aspect of Rahim that we see in Surah Azab, verse 43, is really important in giving us the fuel to propel our salah forward with the kind of mindfulness that can generate true transformation. Because that is the heritage of every single Azadar. And we have amongst our midst great Azadars. We've got people who recite now as we inspire others. We've got those who lead matam. We've got those who stand at the back quietly in contemplation. Let us never forget that one tear for Hussein alayhi salam in our spiritual psychology is a ghusl for our nafs. We gather to mourn because we understand what it has taken for us to receive this message. And we bother to look at the message because we know it was sent with the greatest cost because it has so much value for us. So brothers and sisters, let me ask you a very rude question for which I seek your forgiveness in advance. Why is it therefore that so many of us, when we drink from the cup of salah, find that it is empty? We find that we begin Takbiratul Ihram and the next thing we're conscious of is Assalamu alaikum wa rahmatullahi wa barakatuh. The final salam that ends the salah. We have been on autopilot. Why is that? What happens? What takes over? This is an opportunity for our metacognition. We discussed at the outset of our discussions that we are beginning to see, both through cognitive psychology and through neuroscience, the importance of explicitly thinking about thinking. That's what metacognition is. But by the way, that's also what salah is all about. That's also what the du'as are all about. They hold up mirrors for us to look at what is happening within. But if we have a mirror and we don't look at it, we should not be surprised if we don't benefit from it. If I have a cup that I've been given, but I keep it upside down, no rainfall will gather in it. And doing salah heedlessly, as we saw in Surah Ma'un a few nights ago, is the equivalent of that. That's why the Quran says, فَوَيْلٌ لِلْمُسَلِّينَ. Woe upon those kind of worshippers. Because they're not benefiting. They're coming to the banquet, but they're leaving hungry. So, when we have this kind of opportunity from Surah Azab, that the Rahim is a particular bounty for the believers, we need to ask ourselves, am I getting it? Am I feeling it? Now one response that shaitan will come back with is, oh, you're too busy. It's not for you. It's for him, but not for you. Because you are very busy, and you need someone who's got the time to do it. Every night we have repeated one key fallacy. It is not, and it has never been, about time. Because the one who we are connecting to, the point of salah, in the niyyah we say, what? Qurbatan ilallah. It's about proximity to Allah subhanahu wa ta'ala. But we discussed the holy verse a few nights ago, which says that I'm already there. أَقْرَبُ مِنْ حَبْلِ الْوَرِيدِ. That I'm already closer than your jugular vein. I am already here. The question is, where are you? He is already present for the embrace. We walk past. And this is the invitation that salah represents. But shaitan stops us accepting that invitation by making us believe we don't have the time to. Now logically, this doesn't make sense. Because if you're trying to connect with an entity like Allah subhanahu wa ta'ala, who is outside of time and outside of space, how can connecting with him be about time? He's outside of time. We know from the history of Miraj that the entire spiritual ascension happened and the Holy Prophet returned and the chain on his door was still moving. It's not about time. It's about connection. And that's about the extent to which we are present in that salah. If you're taking the time out to pray, it's not going to take up any more time. But what you get from it will be completely different. And it's that extra value from what we are already doing that all our discussions focus on. With that in mind, with that kind of recitation,

of Bismillah ar-Rahman ar-Rahim, we're then equipped and empowered to really journey into Surah Fatiha. Because Surah Fatiha is a journey. A journey we embark upon at least 10 times a day. So that we may see different things along that journey. So that we may get different benefits from the morning to the evening, depending on the challenges we are facing at that time of the day. The second verse sets the widest context. Alhamdulillahi Rabbil Alameen. Two nights ago, we looked at the idea of Alhamd in the absolute, so grammatically in the definite. And we've discussed previously how psychology in dua and the Quran, the keys to unlocking the psychology is Arabic grammar. When you unlock the grammar, the psychology reveals itself. This is the power of the Arabic because it's quite a precise language in different verb forms, but it's also a very flexible language. And in that use of flexibility, the Aimma alayhi muslim in dua and Allah subhanahu wa ta'ala in the Quran reveal some of the psychological aspects. And we'll come to one such example in a moment. But the first example is Alhamd in the definite. A few nights ago, the example we used was when the atheist declares his or her atheism. And that's still being hummed. But for us, if we have missed the opportunity to connect in wudu, in standing towards Qibla, in Adhan, in Akama, if our Takbiratul Ihram was hypocritical, where we pretended to be pious, but the angel saw through us, if we began Bismillah heedlessly, at least when we reach the point of Alhamd, that Al should be a reminder that even in my state of heedlessness, I am still in Hamd. And that should save us from constant self-flagellation, that beating ourselves up. Islamic psychology is not there to beat ourselves up. That self-analysis that we've discussed previously, like in Surah Rum, أَوَلَمْ يَتَفَكَّرُوا فِي أَنفُسِهِمْ, is not about, or do not reflect upon themselves. That's not about beating ourselves up. It's about, with rahmah and compassion, noticing what is wrong. I've been having discussing with various brothers of the last few nights about the meditation aspects of our teaching. Inshallah, we'll look more in more detail about dhikr and meditation later in our discussion. But there's one aspect that we need to cover now when we reach Alhamd. And it is this. When we realize that we have been sahun, where we have been heedless, where we have been negligent in our approach to salah, what do we do? How are we supposed to respond? Do we castigate ourselves, get the sharpest stick we have and beat ourselves with it? Because that's what we often do. In fact, some of the most pious and some of the most conscientious amongst us are also amongst the most brutal to themselves. What we say to ourselves, about ourselves, we would never dare say to other people. But we somehow think it's okay to speak to ourselves about ourselves like that. Consider you're in a room and it's you and a little baby, your baby, let's say, whom you love. And there's a fireplace in that room. And you've told that baby to play on the mat because that's where it's supposed to be. But the fire of rumination, that bird of khayal, as the Urafa talk about, comes and distracts the baby. So the flames dance in the fireplace and the baby goes towards it and wants to touch it, wants to become engaged with it, rather than staying on the mat. How do you respond? Do you slap that baby and say, oh my goodness, how could you do that? I told you to stay on the mat. Or do you, with rahmah, with compassion, gently escort that baby back to the mat? If it's the latter, then that's what we're supposed to do with our attention. That baby is our conscious attention. When we notice it drifting, it doesn't help to beat it. That just strengthens the delinquency. The rahmah with which we escort the attention back to the dhikr is the extent to which we begin to taste the rahmah that is within salah. With that in mind, the hamd changes then. Then even when we notice that we have forgotten the path, that noticing that we're forgetting becomes hamd. Because we have exercised the faculty

of awareness. And this is where, when Hur noticed that he had deviated, and Imam Hussein alayhi salam, as the most compassionate of all teachers, applauds, salutes him for recognizing what he had done wrong. How did he say it? He said, your mother named you correctly as Hur, for you are free. It is in each of our destinies. It is our heritage as azadars of Hussein alayhi salam, salawatullahi alayhi. Azadars, it is our heritage to be a Hur. So why, I ask you, with respect, are we prisoners of that most fearsome of prison guard, rumination? Why are we his prisoner? Because that force of constantly worrying about the past or worrying about the future or thinking about anything else but what we need to, that rumination is the thief that steals the salah from us. It's also the same thief that steals our connection with our children and our connection with our families. We are present, but we are absent. Physically we're there, mentally we checked out as soon as we arrived. How many times have children said, Daddy, you're not here. Daddy, it's shaking. I'm here. I'm showing you what I'm playing with. But the rumination is saying, no, this is what we're doing. It's far more important. This will result in money for the family. This will result in this, that, the other. But the child that is naturally in a state of presence is reminding us. So as we recite that Surah Fatiha, we remind ourselves, whether it's the hum that we recite at the beginning of the day or the middle or the end of the day, what is my state of connectedness now? And the notion of Alameen, Rabbil Alameen, is the loving creator of everything and everyone around us. But what happens immediately thereafter? As soon as we establish the importance of all praise to Allah for the creation of everything, we immediately revert back to Rahmah, Ar-Rahman Ar-Rahim. In case we missed it at the Bismillah, the reminder comes back. Rahmah is the path. When we are told that Islam is the path of love, and often it is only the Sufis usually who say that, unfortunately, all Muslims, everyone who recites Surah Fatiha should bear testimony to that. Because even when you look at the syntax of the surah, this small verse, Ar-Rahman Ar-Rahim, two words, is in the middle, is the pillar that holds the preceding verse, Alhamdulillah Rabbil Alameen, all praise to Allah for the entirety of creation, and the subsequent verse, which is about the end of all of manifest creation, which is what? Maliki Yawmiddin, the master of the day of judgment. The pillar that holds the two ends of this is what? Ar-Rahman. And the focus of that is Ar-Rahim. Why then do we think it is somehow okay for us to beat ourselves up all the time? And why do we think it's okay to inflict dhulm upon those around us, particularly in the name of religion? What I always find the most amusing is when we become self-righteous and beat each other about how somebody else is not as religious as we are or as we think they should be. And we use, correction, we abuse the furu of Amr bil Ma'ruf and Nahy anil Munkar, of enjoining towards good and warning against evil. And we use these two aspects of furu as two sticks with which we go about mercilessly beating ourselves and other people. But we forget that there is a velvet coating on these. And that is rahmah. And we have many teachings of akhlaq as to when and how Amr bil Ma'ruf and Nahy anil Munkar should be practiced. When we're going to cause harm, we need to stop and think. And the reason why I'm laboring this point is because of the data. Scientifically, the more research we're doing on depression, not just more broadly,
But now we get

Doing more and more data on depression in the Muslim community, we are seeing things that are quite alarming, in that the factors that give rise to depression and the factors that keep that depression in place are factors that really have nothing to do with Islam, but often are cultural factors dressed in religious garb to give those ideas a credibility that they would never otherwise have. For instance, the abuse of our women. Notice that we gather in these 10 nights in what name? Ashara Zainabiyya. We are gathering for the 10 days remembering Zainab alayhi salam, salawatullahi alayha. Allahumma salli ala Muhammad. That was not just a poetic coincidence. The Imam alayhi salam, when they taught us to gather in these nights and to remember her leadership, it was her ambassadorial skills, her communication skills. We cry when we remember her speeches in Kufa and in Damascus and in along the journeys. But inshallah, in nights to come, we will consider from a psycho-spiritual perspective some of her teachings and how they can free us from the challenges we are facing now. So when we recite Ar-Rahman Ar-Rahim and we participate in the persecution of people around us, we need to think about the extent to which we are being consistent with the surah we are reciting 10 times every single day. How can a Muslim be a dhalim? How can a Muslim be a tyrant? Particularly a Muslim who prays 5 times a day and therefore by obligation recites Surah Fatiha 10 times a day. Doesn't make sense to me. And we need to review ourselves in the extent to which we are engaging in this practice. But the idea of Maliki Yawm al-Din psychologically also has, and also if you look at the etymology of the root of deen, it's connected to dain, which is debt. So it's also about repayment of the debt of the quwwah that has been bestowed upon us. We say, la hawla wa la quwwata illa billah. There is no power, there is no faculty other than through Allah subhanahu wa ta'ala, our strength. So that which has been bestowed to us, the power that we have over ourselves, over others, is a delegated authority. So we have a debt for that. And we need to repay that by using it with rahmah, because there is accountability, as the verse reminds us, on the Day of Judgment. But in that mindfulness of accountability and that vigilance against tyranny and abuse, we have help. Verse 5 is very powerful. When we declare, إِيَّاكَ نَعْبُدُ وَإِيَّاكَ نَسْتَعِينَ, that you alone do we worship. So far so good. But you alone do we seek help from. So if I'm reciting this at Dhuhr time and I'm feeling really worried about the work I'm doing, or I'm reciting at Fajr and I've got a really big day ahead and I don't know how I'm going to get through it, إِيَّاكَ نَعْبُدُ وَإِيَّاكَ نَسْتَعِينَ, particularly this إِيَّاكَ نَسْتَعِينَ, can be incredibly rejuvenating. Because it doesn't matter how tired I feel, I can tap into a much greater energy source. That empowerment psychologically from إِيَّاكَ نَسْتَعِينَ changes the energy of the entire surah and propels us into the rest of our day. But I did say earlier that the key to the psychology is the grammar. We could quite easily have said نَعْبُدُ إِيَّاكَ and have the verb before the direct object. But in this verse, the structure has been inverted. The scripture has placed the direct object first, إِيَّاكَ, so that whatever comes next is within the circle of Tawheed. So having established that it is only about Him, not what I think about myself, what I think about others, what worries I have, no, إِيَّاكَ, it's all about Tawheed. We worship, na'budu, and again, iyyaka, you and you alone, do we seek help from. Therefore, I don't need to worry whether that person I'm supposed to get help from will turn up

or whether my friend will yet again be unreliable, particularly if I am that friend who is supposed to help someone and I have been unreliable. And I always have excuses for why I have good reasons for not to be reliable. We need to think that maybe this Iyyaka Nasta'in, we need to participate in that process of supporting one another. Because in behavioral psychology, we see a lot about the importance of community and support from community. This Iyyaka Nasta'in, you alone do we seek help from. He has given us the help of Islam. And part of the akhlaq of Islam is the interpersonal relationships. We have every right to call upon our brothers and sisters to support us. We do not walk alone as Muslims. So if we feel that we are, let us with confidence reach out and seek help. And if another voice says, oh, but you will be diminished if you ask for help, we remember that actually the one who we are really asking for help from is the one who created that person. It still remains Iyyaka Nasta'in. It just happens that the particular form of help we're seeking is from the manifestation of Allah's grace that is the human encapsulation of this particular creation of Allah. When this brother helps me, it is still Iyyaka Nasta'in. And therefore, I do not need to feel indebted to him. Out of akhlaq, maybe I should be polite to him, but I do not need to feel humiliated. And many of us, particularly those who need constant care, are afflicted with this kind of piercing low self-worth. During Ashura Muharram, I was doing a series somewhere on psychology of Islam, looking at the Holy Quran. And a young man came up to me who was in a wheelchair, who previously had been a very active sports person. And he came with his wife. And they described to me how he began suffering from mental health challenges. And his physical health began to deteriorate from that state of strength to a state where he could not even hold himself up. And one of the things that really affected him was what the close people around him, what his family and friends said to him about him. It really hit him. And it worried me that Azadars would come and weep upon Imam Sajjad alayhi salam's difficulties. Yet when we find others in our community, in our families, who are suffering, we humiliate them. How can that be? So when we think about Iyyaka Nasta'in, and it happens that I need daily care, the people around me who are helping me, they are a manifestation of Allah's grace. I do not need to feel humiliated for the help I am seeking. And that self-dignity is a key part of the therapeutic encounter. To re-inject a sense of self-worth, of self-dignity, into the person who has been robbed of that dignity through diseases like anxiety, chronically, depression, and critically, the lack of close supporting relationships. And this is really important for us as a community. And therefore we move to verse 6 with hope. اِهْدِنَا الصِّرَاطَ الْمُسْتَقِيمَ. Please, we seek Allah's help to guide us to that straight path. So that if we feel lost, we have help with us. But what is this path? صِرَاطَ الَّذِينَ عَنَمْتَ عَلَيْهِمْ. The path of those who you have blessed. غَيْرِ الْمَغْضُوبِ عَلَيْهِمْ وَلَا الضَّالِينَ. Not those who have gone astray or who have encountered your wrath. This gathering of Ashura Zainabiyya is about this verse. صِرَاطَ الَّذِينَ عَنَمْتَ عَلَيْهِمْ. We celebrate those who sacrificed everything for Allah subhanahu wa ta'ala, who truly were on his path. And we point out those who had truly gone astray, Ubaydullah ibn Ziyad, Yazid, and all those who follow in these teachings of theirs, of tyranny, of persecution. And when we want to look for who is it that is truly within this path, Imam Jafar Sadiq alayhi salam, salawatullahi alayhi,

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Guides us. He's saying that this Sirat al-Mustaqim is none other than Ali ibn Abi Talib. So that never should we deviate from his path, salawatullahi alayhi. Allahumma salli ala Muhammad wa ali Muhammad wa jifar. But you may say that I am biased because I'm Shia. You would be right. I am biased. And I should be biased when I have examined the material and found that one aspect is compelling and another aspect is not, then I would be biased towards my allegiance towards what I find compelling. And I find the path of Ahl Bayt al-Muslim extremely compelling. But in this analysis, you might therefore think I'm disqualified to continue in this discussion. So let me bring another source in. Let's look at Ibn Shahriyar Shub in his tafsir. And let us cite Ibn Abbas, who is highly regarded among our Sunni brothers. What does he narrate? He narrates about this verse, اِهْدَنَا صِرَاطَ الْمُسْتَقِيمِ and this صِرَاطَ الَّذِينَ عَلَمْتَ عَلَيْهِمْ, that it is about lead us to the love of Muhammad and his family members. And in this regard, these scholars of the Holy Quran cross-reference with Surah Al-Zab, Surah 33, verse 33, which we teach our young children. إِنَّمَا يُرِيدُ اللَّهُ لِيُذْهِبَ عَنْكُمُ الرِّجْسَ أَهْلُ الْبَيْتِ وَيُطَحِّرَكُمْ تَطْحِيرًا. اللهم صل على محمد وآل محمد. You want to know about صراط الذين أنعمت عليهم? Go to those who Allah says that He intended to remove all impurity from them and to purify with the most perfect purification. Let there be no doubt as to where the Sirat al-Mustaqim is. And therefore, we pray to Allah subhanahu wa ta'ala through His love of those who are on the Sirat al-Mustaqim, who gave all that they had so that we may receive the light of Salah, that may the darkness in our hearts be dispelled by the light of our growing understanding of Salah and our practice of that. May He elevate the souls of our parents and teachers who have guided us to the light of the Ahl Bayt alayhi salam. And may He keep us steadfast on the power of salawat. Ala Muhammad wa Ali Muhammad. Allahumma salli ala Muhammad wa Ali Muhammad wa Jifar.

0: For 60 years, Tanfoam has been part of the dreams, comfort, and lives of Tanzanians. 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We trust it. 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The people of Tanzania have spoken. There is only one mattress. Tanfoam. It supported our grandparents, and today their grandchildren still sleep on it.
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0: rely on his defence when it comes to the World Cup finals. 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

0: Bismillah ar-Rahman ar-Rahim. Assalamu alaikum and welcome back to another episode on your favorite Shia Muslim podcast, After Maghrib. 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Now, brothers and sisters, over the last few weeks, we've all had the opportunity, myself and you, to attend majalis to honor Imam al-Hussein alayhi salam. However, after Maghrib, what we want to do is try to understand Imam al-Hussein better, build ma'rifah with our Imam, not just Imam al-Hussein, our living Imam, Imam al-Mahdi, ajalallah ta'ala farajhu sharif. So in today's episode, we want to explore Ashura and the message of Ashura, not just as an historical event, but a lifetime school of thought, inshallah. This means we want to explore and understand what was the mission behind Imam al-Hussein, what's the relationship and the connection between Sabt al-Rasul and the promised one, the awaited one, Imam al-Mahdi, ajalallah ta'ala farajhu al-Sharif, at the same time understanding the men and women who joined Imam al-Hussein, the companions, the Ansar, a little more with more depth. Now, I always say I can't have these conversations alone. I always introduce Ahmed, but before I say this time, I have to say, I can't have these conversations without you. 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Now, back to the episode. Ahmed, assalamu alaikum.
1: Alaykum assalam wa rahmatullah.
0: How are you doing, bro?
1: I'm okay, alhamdulillah. I'm excited for today's episode. Thanks for the introduction. We also run sisters. You will have noticed that me and Sayyid Ali are generally very well-dressed men. You know, alhamdulillah. And today is no different. And we didn't just coincidentally wear the same t-shirt. I think this is the first episode, Brothers and Sisters, where we are introducing our new merch line, the Rising Flag Edition, where we are wearing oversized tees, which kind of allows you to feel confident.

0: and wearing Shiar merchandise anywhere, to be honest. I wore it to work and my colleague said, "Where did you get that tee?" I told him, "It's our brand, bro." He said, "There's no way." So you know what, subhanAllah, this is a true story. Yesterday I was at the mosque and a brother came to me and he said to me, "I wore the shirt on the train," no, in a cafe, he said, in central London.
1: Yeah.
0: A guy behind him told him, "Where did you get that shirt? What is After Maghrib?" He says, "It's a podcast." He says, "Oh, the podcast After Maghrib." He goes, "I thought so." He goes, "I listened to After Maghrib as well." And he asked him, "Do you know Ahmed and Sayyid Ali?" And it turned out that he actually was in front of a Shia brother who also tunes in. So shout out to them both.
1: Small world.
0: But yeah, guys, you can go on the website, aftermaghrib.com. Make sure you use the code ECHO. That's E-C-H-O for 10% off your order. And inshallah, you can get one of the t-shirts, which you can see in front of us, as well as a bottle as well. Now, brothers and sisters, let's crack on with the conversation. Sayyid Ali mentioned there's always lessons to be learned, to draw parallels between the past and the present, and of course the future as well. We say, As-salamu ala al-Husayn wa ala Ali ibn al-Husayn wa ala awlad al-Husayn wa ala ashab al-Husayn. And Allah has set somewhat of a hierarchy in that formula for us. So to kind of understand the Imam, we have to understand that entire statement in totality. Today, inshallah, we will do that by understanding some of the companions as well, and their masculinity, their kind of personalities, and ways in which we can take from them to also then become, inshallah, Ansar al-Mahdi, ajallahu ta'ala farajah sharif. Without further ado, it gives me great pride and honor to introduce our guest scholar for today, Sheikh Nabil Awan. Assalamu alaikum, Sheikhna.
2: Alaikum assalam wa rahmatullah.
0: How's it going?
2: Alhamdulillah, good, thank you.
0: Thank you so much for being here. Sheikh, where do we begin? You are a man and a scholar of many talents. For those of us who know, you are extremely, what's the word I'm looking for? I'd say you're definitely someone I wouldn't want to cross paths with in a street fight. You are a black belt in Wing Chun, if I'm not mistaken.
1: Uh-huh. I'm going to be careful with questions.
0: Have you ever been in a situation where in a majlis someone has challenged you and you've had to kind of straighten them out?
2: No. I think my size puts most people off anyway, but yeah, well, we've done some sparring after the majlis sometimes, some brothers. Oh, cool. But yeah,
0: so I hope inshallah we can pick up some tips. And of course, for those of, I'm sure we all know, Sheikh, of course, is born and raised in the UK. He's now in Saskatoon in Canada.
2: Is that Edmonton.
0: In Edmonton.
2: Yeah.
0: Apologies. Were you in Saskatoon?
2: No.
0: I don't know where I got that from. apologies. Edmonton, rather. How's life over there? Did you miss home?
2: It's good. It's good. Once you get over the winter and realize, you know, minus 50 ain't that bad.
0: Oh my God.
2: Or that's one week of the year, but after that, it sort of hovers around minus 20 to minus 30 for a good part of the year.
0: Wow. So how are you coping? Because it's hot right now in London.
2: Yeah, it's very hot. No, alhamdulillah. It's just good to be home. Yeah.
0: Alhamdulillah. Ahsantum. Sheikh, let's get stuck in with your permission. Mm-hmm. We're kind of at a junction right now, a transitionary phase between post-Ashura blues and reflection, and of course the build-up, the excitement for Arba'in. At this time, I think the momentum for a lot of brothers and sisters is up and down. I think the progress in spirituality some of us may have had may not be as strong as it was a few weeks ago. And at the same time, for anyone who's looking forward to traveling, if they have the blessing to go for Ziyarat Arba'in in Iraq, there's an element of excitement. But at this point in time, where should we be? What should we be thinking of? How is kind of the best way for us to continue the momentum in these between these two amazing and obviously very heavy periods?
2: I think that the first thing is that one has to contemplate over the first 10 days. The Arafah, they speak about this bab of rizq, of sustenance that opens unto the world from the first of Muharram until the day of Ashura. And I always ask people this question, is what did you gain from Imam al-Husayn in the first 10 nights? Because you know, the Imam, he occupies a unique position in all of existence, from amongst the Aimma as well. Mm. You know,

0: from the turba of Imam al-Hussein being shafa'a to, you know, all of your du'as being accepted under the dome of Abu Abdullah, to being the door of Jannah. So, you know, so much can be gained from the door of Imam al-Hussein. Did I spend the first 10 nights, and this is what people should be thinking about, did I spend the first 10 nights just going through the motions? I got black clothes, I went to the majlis, I sat there, I cried, I did matam. All of this is admirable, by the way. Like, anyone who just did that, alhamdulillah, they have gained. But to be able to actually analyze that, what did I gain?
1: Yeah.
0: You know, so a lot of times we just sort of, I ask people who go to ziyarah, like, what did Imam Hussein give you? Now, what did you ask from Imam al-Hussein? And so in the first 10 nights, or in this period after, we have to contemplate that, what did this saga of love do to me?
2: Mm-hmm.
0: How has it changed me?
1: Yeah.
0: Am I exactly the same as I was from the first of Muharram? Or can I tangibly say, there is something that I've learned, something that I've changed in my life? And that's where we need to be, contemplating before the next door of rizq opens. I mean, this whole period of 2 months and 8 days that some mourn for, this whole period, that there is something available to you. But when it reaches, like, for example, Arba'een again, another one of those specific bab of rizq will open. So what am I doing to be able to receive what is about to come to me in the days of Arba'een?
1: No, very beautifully said. It's a nice reflection to share, actually, because I think we all, in many ways, think like that at times, even growing up, maybe not now, but growing up, I remember, like, back in the day, I can go back, I don't know, I'm 34 now. So I used to think, you know, Ashura is over, what's next? But I never knew what's next. I never searched for what's next. I didn't ask the questions. But subhanAllah, over the last few years, I've been wanting to know more. I've been wanting to know specifically. I remember 2 years ago, Ahmed, we said, let's do a theme here in the podcast. And it was from Muharram and Safar. Where was the Tawheed in Karbala? Like, there are so many things that we can derive from the battle itself, before the battle and after the battle, and it's a whole new world. I mean, there's so much conversations that we can have. But I think something that I think that will allow us to understand the objectives of Imam al-Hussein beyond the Aza, beyond the martyrdom and the battle, is what was the key objectives of the Imam? Because there was definitely a reason for him to go there. And many do ask, why was he in Karbala? Why did he take his family? Like, what was the objectives? Some say it's only Islah. Some say, no, he was there to beef the oppressors. But I'm sure there was a godly mission behind it. I don't know if you want to shed some light, and inshallah we can kickstart the conversation.
0: Yeah, I mean, all you have to do really is try and understand, when it comes to anyone's objectives, you have to look at their words. What is it that they're saying? What is it that they set out as their mission statement? And so you have a number of different statements that the Imam made, letters that he left, letters that he sent. Starting with the first one, which he leaves with Muhammad Hanafiya in Medina. وَإِنَّمَا خَرَجْتُ لِطَلَبِ الْإِصْلَاحِ فِي أُمَّةِ جَدِّي. Straight away, it's telling us something. And that something is that there's something wrong. Yeah? Because you only do islah, you only reform something that was good at one point, but now has been lost. So what is it that's broken that the Imam is going out to reform? The second, we go to the letter that he sends to the people of Basra. So he says, sends it to the heads of the tribes of Basra. And he says to them, like, aside from the, you know, the intro, the outro, or whatever, but the main bulk of it is, عَلَى وَإِنَّ سُنَّةَ قَدْ أُمِيتَتْ وَإِنَّ الْبِدْعَةَ قَدْ أُحْيِيَتْ. That the sunnah of the Prophet has been killed, and innovation has become rife in society. So now we've got the second piece of this puzzle, that there is some sort of sunnah of the Prophet that has been killed, and an innovation has been introduced into this society that is forcing the grandson of the Prophet to leave the comfort of Medina and leave his home and take his family with him. And then you go to the letter that he sends to the people of Kufa with Muslim. And again, you know, the intro.

0: I received your letters and all of that. And again, there is a whole discussion on the types of letters that were sent and the tone of those letters. But, you know, it's not within the remit of this. But the Imam, after saying all of this, he says something very key. Says, "Fala amri ma al imam illa la amilu bil kitab." So he says, none is the Imam except for the one that orders from the Book of God. Okay? Who follows the religion, who establishes justice, وَحَابِسُ نَفْسُهُ عِلَىٰ ذَاتِ اللَّهِ, and he annihilates his self for the sake of Allah. So now here the Imam is telling us that a true leader is the one that has these qualities. So from this we can deduce that the whole reason for it is that there has been some sort of paradigm shift in society that has forced the Imam. Khilafat, or Imamate turned to Khilafat, Khilafat to monarchy. You know, Muawiyah is handing it over to Yazid. Yeah, an individual like Yazid, who the Imam himself, when he's with Walid, he tells him, he says, look, you know, when he says, we are the Ahlul Bayt of, Nahnu Ahlul Bayt al-Nubuwa. We're the Ahlul Bayt of prophethood. We are the household of prophethood. We are the Ma'din al-Rahma. We're the place where the mercy of God resides.
1: Subhanallah.
0: 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And with us, to us come the angels constantly. بِنَا فَتَحَ اللَّهُ وَبِنَا خَتَمْ. And with us, God began everything. And with us, God will end it. And on the other side is Yazid. شَارِبُ الْخَمْرِ. You know, he's a drunkard, a person who kills the innocent. You know, he all of this. And then he says, a person like me could never do bay'ah to a person like him. So this is what's broken in society. But the lesson here, yes, what is underpinning all of this is divinity, is the drive towards tawheed.
1: The
0: Imam himself is on his own journey towards fana.
1: Yeah.
0: He says it multiple times in his last poem before he rides out. So, إِلَهِ تَرَقْتُ الْخَلْقَ تُرًّا فِي هَوَاكَ وأتمت الأيالي لكي أراك وإن قطعتني بالحب إربا إربا لمال الفؤاد إلى السواك. My Lord, I've left the whole of creation for your sake. I've orphaned my children so that I may see you. And even if the swords were to come and cut me to pieces, my heart would turn to none but you. So the true message of it is underlined with this godly purpose. But at the same time, the lesson for us is that although you may have godly purpose, doesn't mean that you sit like a hermit and don't care about your community. There are times when you need to rise and bring about reform.
2: Ahsan, Sheikh. What do we even say after that? Subhanallah, what an introduction.
1: Yeah.
2: You know, these the when we talk about the usul al-Din and kind of the tenets that you see in Karbala, you can see everything. The whole of Islam can be found in Karbala. Tawheed, from everything you've just mentioned, the Imam's godliness and his devotion to Allah subhanahu wa ta'ala and his entire being and his decisions and his intent in every step he took and in every word he uttered. In terms of adala, we see Allah subhanahu wa ta'ala's divine justice through how Imam Hussein's mission reformed society truly then until now. And of course, the divine justice we will see through the avenger of Imam Hussein alayhi salatu wasalam in the arrival of the Imam of our time, Imam Sahib al-Asr al-Zaman. In Nubuwa, we see Imam al-Mahdi as Warith al-Anbiya, the inheritor of the prophets, who personified and manifested all of the qualities of the Ulul Azm and kind of the Ahl al-Kisa and brought that to the plains of Karbala. And then Imama, Hujjatullah fil Ard, on the plains of Karbala, they challenged him, they questioned his Imama, they opposed his Imama, but it was never in doubt until his very last breath. And then of course in the Akhirah, we see the Qiyamah, we see how Imam al-Hussein is Misbah al-Huda, وَالسَّفِينَةَ النَّجَاةِ. He will be our ark of salvation, our beacon of guidance to lead us to Jannah, inshallah. So I truly believe, one of my own reflections in these last few weeks is that everything in Islam can be found in Karbala. We often get asked that question, why do you guys care so much about Imam Hussein? It's for that very reason, that everything we need, whether it's Salah, we can see Imam Hussein on the day of Ashura. If it's the Quran, we can see Imam Hussein in his camp the night before the battle, his camp humming like a beehive. And all of

0: these qualities point us back to the Imam's mission. I just want to ask about a specific incident, because you mentioned, for example, the letters that he sent to Kufa and Basra, and there's one of the somewhat of a companion that we never really hear about is a man by the name of Yazid ibn Mas'ud, who is, as you'll know, Sheikh, is the tribal leader in Basra, if I'm not mistaken, at the time. And he gathered all of the tribes, three specific tribes at the time, and he managed to muster two of those tribes to give an army in support of the Holy Imam. And he went lobbying from house to house, and he was very influential at the time, a tribal leader, a man of nobility and kind of influence in his ashira and also generally in society. By the time, of course, he was ready to depart, he received the news of the Imam's martyrdom, alayhi salam. I just want to ask specifically on that note, because there were people who were committed, albeit few, some of them were perhaps imprisoned, some of them were too far to make it, some arrived and arrived too late perhaps. And then of course we hear all the time about the betrayal of the Shia. Kufa is somewhere you mentioned. Kufa, we know, is a garrison town, predominantly Ahl Sunnah, with a minority but a strong minority of those who were loyal to Amir al-Mu'mineen alayhi salam at the time. What was kind of the political climate such that the Imam only had a handful of companions, and even some of those companions that he took with them were companions that he picked up along the way, if that, like the likes of Zuhair ibn al-Qayn, for example.
1: Yeah. In Kufa specifically, or in the...
0: Just in general, the climate. Like, how did it get to a point where you could have 30,000 against a minority at least of 72?
1: This started way back. I mean, it starts from the time of, arguably, you could say... I mean, Kufa was established during the time of the second Khalifa. And it grew into this huge metropolis.
0: Yeah.
1: And, you know, they call it Sayyidul Amthar. And like, it has all of these titles. But then during the time of Muawiyah, there is this mass exodus, either imprisonment of the Shias, banishment of the Shias, and the Shias leaving themselves because of the situation. So a lot of the times when there's that claim, oh, it was the Shias, but actually the true Shias either in prison or they've left, or, you know, they, and those that were truly loyal, they made their way and they reached Imam Hussein in Karbala. But yet there was this element of like fear in the society. There was a fear that was created. Ibn Ziyad created fear, even in Basra. He was in Basra before he came to Kufa.
0: Yeah.
1: And so the companion who brings that letter to the people of Basra, he kills them in the end. You know, and so there is this fear amongst the so-called, I guess, the people who were in the middle, loved Imam al-Hussein and everything like that. But then there was this element of fear, or this environment of fear, that had been spread across everyone. Nobody wanted to rock the boat. Nobody wanted to raise their voice against oppression. Nobody wanted to say anything for fear of imprisonment, for fear of being cancelled in today's terms, right? And so history is funny, it repeats itself over and over. Yeah. You know, Imam Ali tells Harith al-Hamadani, he says to him, "Ya Harith, history repeats. The actors change."
0: Yeah.
1: Now I'm paraphrasing. "The actors change, but the themes remain the same." And that's why Imam Ali says, "I studied the people of the past and their works and their books and their life and their times, because as if I had lived amongst them, because of this fact that the themes of history repeat." And so even for us today, where now we find that there's more of a environment of fear being created to speak about haqq, how many people are actually going to put their head above the parapet to say something?
2: That's proper deep. And when you think about that, it makes us question, where are we today?
0: Yeah.
2: Because we see similar scenarios, circumstances, situations, and inshallah, we are standing on the right side of history. And if we're not, there's a problem. There's a huge problem if we call ourselves Husseini. We call ourselves, you know, lovers of Amir al-Mu'mineen, alayhi salam, Ali ibn Abi Talib. But, you know, if we just come back to the companions, the Ansar of Imam al-Hussein, you know, we've heard so many stories, Sheikhna. Many of us, inshallah, if we have the opportunity, we should read into their lives, because you realize

0: realize that they didn't just wake up and said, "Yeah, I'm joining Imam Hussein." No, there were so many things that led them towards this, be it their devotion, be it their wilaya to the Imam, be it their ma'rifah of their Imam. There was so many factors that allowed them to join Abu Abdullah al-Hussein, Sayyid al-Shuhada. What I want to understand, Sheikh, is that, look, Ihna alhamdulillah, inshallah, we are all taking part in active intidhar. And we know that the Imam is coming. And we know that there's going to be promised justice that will take place on this earth. But in reality, if we know he's coming and we all believe in this concept of the raj'ah, and I can go on and build the question how I want it to be, but I'm going to make it as simple as possible. How can I ensure that I can be like the companions of Imam al-Hussein alayhi salam towards my Imam today? Because if I wake up tomorrow and the Imam is here today, maybe too late for me, maybe too late for those listening. How do we ensure that we can be like Burair and Zuhair and Habib and John and Wahab and all the lesser known companions? How can we be like them for our Imam?
1: See, it's interesting because, like, some of these companions, they joined Imam like at the last minute.
0: Close,
1: Like Habib, okay, he's part of the Shurtatul Khamis of Amir al-Mu'mineen. You know, he has the ilm of Manaya wal Balaya. Muslim ibn Awsajah is there from the start. But then you have like someone like Hur. Like when I look at these different companions, I say, okay, wait, I don't know if I can be Habib or Muslim ibn Awsajah. But you know, Ya Aba Abdullah or Ya Imam al-Zaman, I maybe can be a bit like Hur. Now, what is the defining factor in Hur's journey? When he grabs hold of the reins of the horse of the Imam, and the Imam says, "May your mother sit at your funeral and cry." Now, sometimes what it is that the Hujjah, the one that is taking you to God, has to shake you awake.
2: Pedagogy, yeah.
1: And so this shakes Hur. And what does he say? "Had it been anyone else that had said this, I would have replied in kind. But your mother is Fatima to Zahra." See, that speck of adab that he had towards the wujud of Fatima to Zahra alayha salam was the reason for Hur's ascent.
0: SubhanAllah.
1: That the Imam woke it in him. So there was some element of like adab that he had. This adab, this respect. Go to Zuhair. Zuhair was fighting against Amir al-Mu'mineen in Siffin. On the other side, Shimr is fighting with Imam Ali. But Zuhair is on the other side. And the whole time when Zuhair leaves, he sees the caravan of Imam al-Hussein. And he says to himself, you know, I realized Hussein, I had heard some rumors. I wanted nothing to do with his campaign. So wherever his caravan would stop, I would go ahead. And then if he was going ahead, I would stop. And this carried on for a few days until I was forced to camp at the same place. And then he's sitting with his family members in his tent. And someone comes to the curtain of the tent. Says, it's the messenger of Imam al-Hussein. Says, Imam Hussein has requested an audience with you. Zuhair says, tell him I'll be there shortly. Once I finish up here. He says, no, Imam al-Hussein is already standing outside. You know when we say in the ziyarah of the Imam of our time, Kareem min awlad al-kiram. You know, that magnanimity of the Hujjah of Allah is something we can't comprehend. Says Imam Hussein is standing outside. Zuhair, he starts thinking like, his wife Dulham, she turns to him and says, Zuhair, what are you doing? The son of Rasulullah is calling you. What are you waiting for? This, as a side note, your spouse is very important on your journey. When you look for your spouse, make sure you're looking for that wilaya. That's someone that will teach you and show you adab of the Hujjah of Allah. Look for that wilaya. So then Zuhair goes. Now, history doesn't write what Imam al-Hussein said to Zuhair. His family members say when he returned, it was as if Nur was dripping.

0: dripping from the face of Zuhair. And he says to his wife, look, I will divorce you. You return back to Kufa. Take my family members with you. So Zuhair, what about you? He says, me, I'm going with Abu Abdullah.
1: Allah.
0: And then when he's on the day of Ashura, they say, Zuhair, we thought you were of the Uthmani madhab. He says, I was. He says, but now I've come to Abu Abdullah. See, Zuhair, again, a lifetime of sin.
1: Yeah.
0: But even then, he still had quite an opportunity. There are two companions whom we don't hear about very often. They're the last two. This is even after the Shahadat of Ali al-Asghar. He's been martyred. Imam Hussein, for the last time, says Halm al-Nasr, one last time. And two brothers, they look at each other, say, what have we done? And they ride across. Sa'ad and Abu al-Hutuf, the Ghaffari brothers. Now, what is interesting about these two is that they were part of the army of Imam Ali in Siffin. They broke away with the Khawarij. They fought against Amir al-Mu'mineen in Nahrawan. And they are of the handful of people that survived the Battle of Nahrawan. And now they find themselves in Karbala.
2: Wow.
0: And now you understand what Imam Ali told Malik in Siffin, that Malik, your killing and my killing are two different things. Mm. I look down into the lineage of a person and find even one mu'min and I spare them.
1: Allah.
0: Yeah. Now these two, now they're coming to Imam al-Hussein just before Asr al-Ashur. There's no one. Says, we were there. We watched as your Abbas was killed, your Akbar was killed, your Ali Asghar was killed. Is there any forgiveness for us? Imam says, now that you've come to Hussein, it's all forgiven. And they say, so then give us permission to go out and fight. Imam says, go. They turn around and they ride out. They fight, they're killed. And today their names are amongst the Shuhada. I mean, this is the beauty of Sayyidu Shuhada. The Urafa, they speak about this jazb, the magnetism of the Hujjah. You just have to try truly with a pure heart to turn towards the Hujjah. Once you enter that magnetic field, the Hujjah himself will take you towards success.
2: SubhanAllah.
0: That's what Imam Hussein, he concludes the letter to the people of Basra. He says, "In tuti'u amri wa tasma'u qawli ahdikum sabil al-rashad." Says that you listen to what I have to say, obey my commands, I'll take you towards success. And so there's so many of these different companions that we don't really hear about. Their stories are such. But on the other side, there are those who are good. For example, there's one called Tarimma. He meets Imam Hussein, full Shia. Imam says, come join. He has his friends with him. He says, Yabna Rasulullah, we're here. We're going to join you. Three or four of them, they join Imam Hussein. Tarimma, he says, but Yabna Rasulullah, I just need to rush back to Kufa. I just need to make sure my family's good and I'm coming back and I'll join you. Imam says to him, then be quick. Be quick, come back quick. Don't miss your opportunity. And he goes. But when he returns, it's too late. The Imam has already been killed. But those companions that were with him, they achieved Shahadat. See, and that's the second coin. Second piece of that puzzle. The first is having adab in front of the Hujjah. The second is complete taslim in front of the Hujjah. That where the Hujjah is telling you to go, there is no my opinion and my family and my work and my... No. He's going somewhere. You follow.
2: Full submission.
0: Everything is lost. This is that transcendence that you find in Karbala amongst all of the companions, in fact. But some, you see it in, it's really profound. Abis ibn Shabib al-Shakiri, he's one of the companions of the Imam. He comes with his servant Shudab, but it was a family servant, but they were around the same age. So they grew up as friends. On the night of Ashura, Abbas says to show them,

0: He says to him, shows them, everyone here, they have someone who they want, they will sacrifice for Imam al-Hussein tomorrow. He says, but I don't have anyone. The closest thing I have and the dearest thing to me in this world after the Imam is you. He says, will you be my sacrifice tomorrow? He says, yes. So Shozab goes, he's martyred, then Abis goes. Now this is the transcendence here. Abis goes, he takes off his armor, he throws it aside, lifts off his helmet, throws it aside, no sword. He walks out. They shout to him, they say to him, Abis, have you gone mad? He says, yes, Hubb al-Hussein ajinnani. Says, the love of Hussein has driven me mad. This is a transcendence now where, see, there are stages in this transcendence. There is ishq at the lowest level. Yeah. This is an infatuation, which many of us have. I love the Imam. I'll cry for the Imam. I'll attend the majlis. I'll do everything. But do I live my life the way that the Imam wants me to live? Maybe not. Then there's a level above it, intellect, where I intellectually understand the concept of the Imam. And then now my crying turns to buka. And when I cry and I do buka at this level, I wail for the Imam at this level. Wajibat lahul jannah. Jannah becomes wajib. This is with the intellect. Arifun bihaqqihi.
1: Yeah.
0: But then there's a level above it, where now no intellect can comprehend your mindset.
1: Yeah.
0: Allama Iqbal, the philosopher, Pakistani philosopher, poet, he has a line, he says, a poem, where he says, "Bekhatar kud pada atish namrud mein ishq." Without any fear, love jumped into the fire of Nimrud. Aqal hai mahve tamashai labibam abi. Intellect is still standing upon the rooftop, contemplating whether or not to go. Ibrahim alayhi salam transcended to that realm, knew my Lord will never leave me alone. And now was in absolute ishq. These individuals in Karbala are in absolute ishq. Now Abis come out, no armor, nothing on his body, absolute ishq. The world is saying, Abis, have you gone mad? And Abis is saying, no. This is the truth. This is reality. In the end, they stone him to death. But again, he was an adult. You go to others in the maqatil who are not named. Some of the maqatil, this young boy, 11 years old, Abdullah ibn Junada. He's named. His father, Junadat ibn Ka'ab, was just killed. He was one of the veterans of Siffin, and he came to Karbala, and he's killed in Karbala. His mother, his wife is with him. Now, Abdullah ibn Junada comes to Imam al-Hussein. Do you give me permission to go out and fight? And the Imam says, look, your father has already given his life. You don't need to go. Go to be with your mother. Your mother needs you. He says, ya Imam, my mother herself has sent me to you. Now, I've told you his name, but many of the maqatil, they don't give his name. But this boy's transcendence, look at it. Every other person that went out, recited poetry, they introduced themselves. Ali Akbar introduced himself. Qasim introduced himself. But this boy, he goes out, and history has just written his poem, a poem that probably everyone, every viewer at home has heard. Maybe they don't know who said it. Maybe they think that some poet wrote it. But actually, it's this 11-year-old boy in Karbala. Amiri Husaynun wa ni'ma al-amir. He doesn't say who he is. He says, Amiri Husayn, if you want to know who I am, then just know that Husayn is my master and what a great master he is. Sururu fu'adil bashir al-nadhir aliyun wa fatima walida wa hal ta'lamunna lahu bin nadhir. Says that if you want to know who I am, forget me. Hussein is my master. That's all that matters. And what greater virtue is this than this? Ali and Fatima are his parents. He's a piece of the heart. He's the piece of the heart of the Prophet. What greater virtue than this is there? And so you see these individuals that are there that are not that known, but yet their transcendence is what makes them immortal.
2: Ahsan, that needs a salat.
3: I'm questioning my life.
2: MashaAllah, Ahsan to Sheikh. Well, what do you even say after that? It's story after story after story, and these were real men. and they dedicated themselves for the imam, and whether it was at the beginning or whether it was towards the end, they were those who gave their entire being and

0: as you said, they move towards fana and complete annihilation of themselves for the sake of Allah and for the sake of the Imam of their time. And I think that's what really gets to me. Something you mentioned earlier about Zuhair ibn al-Qayn and the Imam coming to him strikes me, really strikes me. Why? It's because I feel like the Imam, alayhi salam, on so many occasions wants to give them every opportunity. And this is something we realize the more we hear and read into it, that on every opportunity the Imam wanted complete visibility and he wanted to be in their faces to show them who he was, their maqam of who he was, and also the innocence of him as well. Whether it's the Imam coming to Zuhair, or whether it's, for example, him asking for that one extra night. We know, of course, and Sayyid Ali heard me say this over the weekend to him, but had the Imam fought on the night of, or on the 9th of Ashura, he would have been in a much better position. He would have faced less soldiers. Of course, we know now, hadith, thousands came on the morning of the 10th.
1: Yeah.
0: He would have been less thirsty. His camp and his companions would have been less thirsty and less tired. He would have been more, perhaps, energized to go and do as much damage as possible to the enemies. At the same time, when he asks Abu Fadl alayhi salam to request the extra night, he says it's for the salah, and he says, I love my salah, and I love that line. And then the visibility of him, and we said earlier, his camp humming like a beehive. Yeah. He wanted them to hear, what are they doing on the night of Ashura before their battle, before the certainty of death? Had he not asked for that night, we wouldn't have had Hur, as an example. We would have said Hur, la'natullah alayh. You know, instead of praising him, he would have gone down in history as one of those who was responsible for the death of the holy Imam alayhi salam. And all of these small moments of compassion goes to show that, A, this is the philosophy of the Imam with the people around him, both those who were beside him and those who were opposed to him. And you would imagine that this is also the same philosophy that the Imam of our time, Imam Sahib al-Asr al-Zaman, Ajallahu ta'ala fajr al-Sharif, would have as well. Is that the case, for example, when we try now and aspire to be Ansar al-Mahdi, when we say we want to be beside the Imam, we want to be there, inshallah, when he comes? Of course, much easier said than done. Like you said, ishq is one thing, wearing the black, going to the majlis, but acting in the way to please the Imam is a whole different dimension of khidmah and service to him, taslim to him and submission to him. How do we firstly get from that stage of ishq to taslim? And on a second level, how do we even identify what submission to the Imam looks like when he is present but not apparent to us? When we know the stuff from, for example, the Tawqi'at and his letters, but thereafter we don't have much else directly from him.
2: Yeah. There's a really simple, I think, analogy for it. And there's a great example for it in history as well. You see, when Imam al-Husayn alayhi salam is called Safinatun Najah, and then all the Imams are known as Safanun Najah. See, when you embark upon an ark, you go where the ark goes.
0: Yeah.
2: You move at the speed that the ark moves. You slow down where the ark slows down. You turn where the ark turns. You have no opinion and no say in where this ark is going. So if the imams are the arks, so you do what the imam wants of you. You stop where the imam wants you to stop. You go where the imam wants you to go. You slow down where the imam says slow down. You don't go ahead. You know, in Salawat Sha'bani, Imam Sajjad, he says that Ahlul Bayt, Al-Fulk Al-Jariyati Fi Al-Lujajil Al-Ghamira, Ya'manu Man Rakibaha Wa Yaghraqu Man Tarakaha, Al-Mutqaddimu Lahum Marik, Wal-Mutakhiru Anhum Zahiq, Wal-Lazimu Lahum Lahiq. Says that, you know, you are arks that sail upon unfathomless seas. The one who believes in you is saved. Like, the one who went ahead of you was lost. The one who stayed too far behind you was destroyed. But the one that stayed with you every single step of the way was reunited with you.
1: SubhanAllah.
2: Yeah. So wherever they want you to go, you go. Whatever they want you to do, you do. And your nafs will fight you for it. But that's where you have to tame it. And you have to bring it into your control. And you know what? The example I want to give you from history is Salman. What made Salman minna Ahlul Bayt? It wasn't the fact that Salman

0: Man just obeyed everything Amir al-Mu'mineen did or told him to do. And no, Salman changed his desires to match the desires of Amir al-Mu'mineen. Mm-hmm. Whatever Ali liked, Salman made sure that he liked it. And whatever Ali hated, Salman made sure he hated it. Salman, there was nothing left of Salman. He just was lost in the Imam, and thus he became Minna Ahlul Bayt. And so the simple solution is see what it is that your Imam wants from you, and then go and follow exactly that way, where he wants you to stop, where he wants you to go faster, where he wants you to slow down.
1: How do we know that? I mean, quite strict and a simple, though people, look, I appreciate that ma'rifah of the Imam Ba'al time is hard, and it's also a journey. It's an upward hill, upward slope. But for those of us who are, and for the listeners, and for those who are struggling to even understand the Imam, come to terms with the ghaiba, come to terms with how to give something to the Imam in this period of the ghaiba. Of course, we know the ghaiba can be sweet for those in the period of ghaiba, as if even our hadith says, even if, as if the Imam were here today, it would feel like that for us, for those who are fully committed to him. But how do we know if we are in tandem with his motion, or if we're going too far ahead or too far behind?
0: You have to know the Imam, right? You have to know what the Imam says, what the previous Imams have said. Okay, we don't have much from the Imam of our time, but the previous Imams, we have over 200 years worth of, you know, hadith and sayings, and then the Holy Prophet is the ultimate model. Mm-hmm. And so you look at that and you read, you understand. You know, it is not enough right now that my only source of knowledge is the minbar.
1: Ahsant.
0: That is not enough.
1: It's not sufficient.
0: I get on the minbar and I present for 45 minutes to an hour. But that is 6 hours worth of study for every lecture that I present in 45 to minutes to an hour. I can't give you 6 hours of what I've done in the background. And so what that means is that if we're just the community of 45 minutes, or 55 minutes, or an hour, or some communities even less than that, then there's no way that we're ever going to, we have to dive in to the teachings of Ahlul Bayt. Mm. We have to take classes, we have to find teachers, we have to study. Only then will we truly begin to understand the ma'arif of Ahlul Bayt. Mm.
1: Becoming accustomed to the literature and being confident in your journey of knowledge.
0: Yeah, and then the other thing is, like, there are certain simple things that you can do. Like the sixth Imam, he says, "Man sarrahu an yakuna min ashab al-qa'im falyantadhir wal ya'mal bil wara wa mahasin al-akhlaq." Three things that the Imam says: do active intidhar. Second, do a'mal at the level of wara, abstain from certain things. Don't rush towards everything. And at the levels of abstinence as well, there are certain times when you'll abstain from that which is halal for you. That, because it's anything, it's taking you to something other than the Imam. And when you're totally funny in the Imam, you just want to be in a gathering where it's just the Imam, about your ma'rifah towards, your journey towards the Imam, the ma'rifah of the Imam, ma'rifah of Allah subhanahu wa ta'ala. And then the third thing is وَمَحَاسِنِ الْأَخْلَاقِ. Have, be good people. Have good manners. Don't backbite about people. Don't spread rumors about people. Don't, you know, like, I hear something about someone and I'm just like, oh, by the way, did you hear this? Yeah. You know, well, I'm not just saying, I'm just putting it out. Don't mess with people's, you know, like, this is, you know, the hurma of the mu'min is greater than the hurma of the Kaaba.
1: Yeah.
0: If it's about humiliating a mu'min or bringing down the status of a mu'min or destroying the Kaaba, the narration says destroy the Kaaba. But you have no right to bring down a mu'min. And for us, these things are so easy.
1: Yeah.
0: Like, we don't care. We will destroy the personality of someone on the basis of what? Something that I heard from someone, or something dubious I heard, or some forwarded text, or some, you know, like, why?
1: Yeah.
0: So the mahasin al-akhlaq, that's really important.
1: Mm.
0: Just being good, moral people.
2: Mm. Well, that's beautiful tips. And, you know, just this point on akhlaq, I think it's like the main be all and end all, not

0: just with ma'rifah of the imam, but how to live your life.
1: Yeah.
0: We speak about, being Muslims, and we look up to Rasulullah sallallahu alaihi wa alihi wasallam as the ultimate role model. He was the mercy to mankind and someone who came to perfect akhlaq, mannerism around the world. And something that really sticks with me is that, and I've mentioned this a few times over the podcast as well, is that akhlaq, I think, don't just show who you are, but allows others to understand who are the people that you look up to. Because
1: Yeah.
0: when we come across these narrations that say, "Kunu zayna lana," be a good omen for us, if we don't have the best akhlaq, we're gonna give a bad image to who?
1: Yeah.
0: To the Ahlul Bayt
1: Of course.
0: themselves. Because how much times, Ahmed, and let's be real, between, let's say, friends we come across, members of the community, they look at someone, he doesn't have the best of manners,
1: Yeah.
0: they say, "Look what his religion teaches him." How much times have we come across it? And it's
1: Wow.
0: scary when you think about it, because it doesn't just affect the community, it will go beyond. It will affect your children one day. It will affect your relationship between your own spouse, your parents, your siblings.
1: But
0: So yeah,
1: say
0: go on.
1: that's not like a masculine thing to do as well. Like, forget, I mean, even in terms of putting our theology aside and the riwayat as well, it's not an attractive or an appealing quality to
0: No, it's
1: someone to
0: not.
1: have. Like, when you
0: It's
1: see
0: not.
1: that in someone and you're in a gathering and people are spreading gossip and rumors, and did you hear about this guy? Or, did you know this guy's dad did this or brother did that? And, bro, why do I care, man? Like, we grow up and we grow
0: Honestly.
1: out of this. And this issue of like masculinity is a creeping and deepening issue in our community, and specifically amongst our youth and those who are approaching the age from buluugh, they're approaching marriage. And of course, the tarbiyah from the parents plays such an incredibly
0: Of
1: important
0: course,
1: role
0: of
1: in
0: course.
1: this, especially in a worsening society that we live in. And at the same time, we have a world, like a secular world, which idolizes superheroes in pop culture. But reality, we have here today, we've heard about how many superheroes, actual
0: SubhanAllah.
1: superheroes to look
0: Yeah,
1: up to, people
0: yeah.
1: of all ilks and backgrounds. I mean, look at the superheroes in Marvel and DC. How do we learn about their personality? They all have their own traits, their characteristics, their different forms, shapes and sizes, backgrounds, cultures, demographics, languages. It's the same in Karbala. It's exactly the same. How is it any different? But these are real life
0: Real life
1: super,
0: examples,
1: real
0: yeah.
1: life characters, real life men and women who stood tall, and they stood in the face of oppression. They didn't give in. There's companions even until their last breath. When they were lying on the floor, they would still reach for a dagger to inflict as much pain on the enemies of the Imam, the soldiers of Shaitan, as much as possible. And that, I think, in my opinion, a lot of this comes back to what's in their heart, their
0: Yeah.
1: compassion for the Imam, as well as their qualities of masculinity. Sheikh, on that particular point on masculinity, if I can ask, especially through, because look, you've had interactions with probably hundreds of Shia centers and communities around the world in the last couple of decades, but especially from your interactions with young men today, do you feel like masculinity is an issue? And what advice would you have for us, both as young men and also those who are younger than us, who are growing up and trying to understand how to become a real man in today's day and age?
0: I think the basis of masculinity, it comes from akhlaq, but also adab. Adab is etiquettes. Akhlaq is manners. Adab is etiquettes. Akhlaq tells you don't backbite, don't do this. Adab tells you this is how you sit in the company of people. This is how you interact with certain individuals. Imam Ali, he says, "Al-adabu an yaqif al-insan 'inda haddih," says that adab, etiquettes are that an individual understands their boundaries and stays within their boundaries. I am the son to my father. I'm not my father's father. I'm not at his level. You understand? So understanding adab, that's really important. Having things like ghira, having that is a terrible translation, but this honorable jealousy, over the mahrams in your life. You find it in the life of Sayyidul Shuhada, right? Imam Hussein in Nahiya, the Imam says that when you felt

to the ground, تدير طرفا خفيا إلى رحلك وبيتك. You know, even though you were lying there, the only concern that Sayyid al-Shuhada had from the corner of his eye, he was fixed. His focus was on the tents of Zainab and Kulthum. That's all his focus. His when he falls unconscious at the body of Ali Akbar, because the state of the body of Ali Akbar is such, plus losing Ali Akbar, فَقَطْعُوهُ بِسُيُوفِهِمْ إِرْبًا إِرْبًا, they mutilated his body so badly that the Imam, he falls unconscious at the body of Ali Akbar. Zainab comes out from the tents, according to Maqtal of Sayyid ibn Tawus Lawuf. She comes

0: out from the tents to the body of Ali Akbar to aid Imam al-Hussein. Imam al-Hussein, hearing the voice of Zainab, says, Zainab, not while I'm still alive. And he forgets Ali Akbar, he forgets everything. And he takes Zainab alayhi salam back towards the tents. That ghira. That's one aspect. The other aspect is, you know, like, men have become soft. Like these people that you look up to in Karbala, you know, you hear about Qasim and you hear, oh, he killed this many people or this many, Ali Akbar and stuff like that. You know, there was a regime they were following. Abbas alayhi salam from the young age. Like there was training. They were training.
1: Yeah.
0: You know, they were learning to fight. They were learning how to defend themselves, all of that, you know, the martial arts and stuff like that. You know, it wasn't that they magically came on the day of Ashura and all of a sudden were able to wield swords. There was years of training. So there's like this physical aspect to the masculinity that we've lost, where you got kids sitting for hours upon hours on, you know, with their headsets on playing, you know, God knows what. And parents are just letting them play whatever haram game, you know, like, oh yeah, someone once told me, oh mashallah, you know, I brought my son GTA, a lady, because he kept complaining. I said, sister, do you know what's in GTA? Like, what are you, you know? Mm. And so there's that aspect, that physical aspect has gone. And then you can't, alongside the physiology, or along with it, because this has a big part to play with our masculinity, you know, especially in men, levels of testosterone. You know, we don't really pay much attention to it. Mm. After the age of 40, as your testosterone starts to fall off, or as you're younger, right now with the amount of microplastics that are in the food chain, yeah. You know, we don't really care about those sort of things, what we're putting in our stomach. When you look at the lives of the Ahlul Bayt, you look at, you know, there is this aspect of akhlaq, adab, diet, training, you know, these are really important. Yeah. You can't just like, you know, discount them and just be like, I'm just going to pray all the time and that's going to make me a man, you know? Yeah. Like there has to be an aspect of physically putting yourself under strain, like learning these crap. And then when you do that, and you know, there's plenty of research, and I won't turn it into a discussion on testosterone and like gym and
2: I don't want it to end.
3: Part two, inshallah.
0: But you know, it's really important. Yeah. Like you look at the lives of these individuals, and they have these characteristics. The physical is so important.
1: Mm.
0: You know, Amir al-Mu'mineen, what is he saying? Dua Qumail, Qawwa ala khidmatika jawarihi. Give me the strength of my limbs so that I can do your khidmah. If I can't, I go to masajid now and I see people who are in their mid-30s, bad backs, bad hips. They've got no core strength. They can't sit up. You know, they're sitting on a chair. They can't sit on the ground. They can't hold their torso up. They can't, you know, do any sort of manual work. They're like, oh, I'm getting tired. You know, no, like amongst the seerah of Ahlul Bayt alayhi salam is hard work.
1: Yeah.
0: The imams had their own farms. They would till their own land. They would physically work. Plus, there was this whole regime of training, archery, sword fighting, all of horse riding, all of these, you know, they're transferable skills. They're, you know, this cannot be discounted. It is necessary for young men who want to develop that manliness, and alongside it, you know, that akhlaq and adab, so you don't end up with toxic masculinity.
1: Well,
0: but alongside, you know, that adab and you and the akhlaq, and then you have men who are men. You know, men who understand their fara'id. They don't, I'll say this out because I hear it so much now. Oh, you know, Sheikh Nabawi, I'm talking to a guy and he's saying to me, yeah, he's ready to get married to me, but he wants to go 50-50 on all the bills. He wants to go 50-50 on the... No. What are you talking about? There ain't nothing to do. No, that's your job as a man.
1: Yeah.
0: You know, oh, my husband has, you know, I have to raise the kids and... No. Tarbiyah of the awlad is the responsibility of the father. You guide. And together you go, yeah, but why is it that most of our women are being forced to do that? We're like, no, I'm going out to work. You raise them at home. But actually, when you look at the hadith that we have, tarbiyah of the awlad, development of the child, training your child is the father's responsibility. Yeah. It falls on the father's neck.
1: Yeah.
0: So, you know, the masculinity isn't just

0: like one thing.
1: Of course.
0: It's like multifaceted. That you want to develop the right man.
1: Of course.
0: The perfect man.
1: Of course.
0: And obviously the perfect insan and kamil is Amir al-Mu'mineen. That same Ali that is fierce in the battlefield. Ana alladhi sammatni ummi haydara. That same Ali yatamalmalu tamalmul as-salim, you know, in the mihrab he's writhing and shaking like a man bitten by a venomous snake, wailing and crying. That same Ali is sitting on the ground playing with the orphans of Kufa,
2: subhanallah.
0: And that same Ali is walking the streets with a bag of food on his back, trying to look for someone poor. That same Ali is actively out looking for those that are downtrodden in society. Mm. Someone says to him, "Ya Ali, why did you give this man so much money?" Well, he says, he's going to form a habit. Imam Ali says, "Be quiet. I went looking for him."
2: Mm-hmm.
0: I stand here looking for people. I don't wait for people to come to me. I go, this is all part of that masculinity.
2: Mm.
0: Because for that, to have that level, you need sharh al-sadr.
2: Yeah.
0: Like this expansion of the chest to be able to deal with the trials and the difficulties of life and still be resilient enough to go forward.
2: Mm.
0: That's a man is that. A man that can go again. And yes, there are times when we're weak and we fall. But, you know, that's where your friends are there, your family is there to lift you up.
2: Mm.
0: We have that time.
1: Sounds.
0: But, you know, most of the time, it's not about not showing my emotions, not being, no, but you know, there is an element of have some strength about you.
2: Yeah.
0: You know, have some strength about you. It's not the end of the world. You still have God above you.
1: Hassan, Sheikh, may Allah bless you. I feel like we have about three more podcasts we need to do with you. we need to do this, we need to do this, we need to do this. Inshallah soon.
0: Inshallah.
1: If you would allow us and if you'd grace us with the return, inshallah,
0: inshallah,
1: one day we would be honored. And I'm extremely grateful to you, as I know Sayyid Ali's as well, for being here with us. And I know you are extremely busy. I remember seeing your schedule during your time in the UK, and we ask Allah subhanahu wa ta'ala to give you more tawfiq, allow you always to continue in the service of the Ahlul Bayt alayhim wassalam, and towards inshallah building communities where we can be better men and women, where we can learn from our history and prepare for our future as well, inshallah. Sheikhna, last comment or question for you, if you will, and if you don't mind, if there's one message you could give to people at home, especially in the next couple of weeks and in the build up to Arba'een, any message you would have for people who are struggling to kind of develop that momentum once again, and kind of how important the maqam of Arba'een is for us to look forward to?
0: Yeah. I think more than anything, foster tears.
1: Hmm.
0: You know, because people often say, you know, what is the sort of sign that my dua is being accepted, my ziyarah, my salam, all of this, when I go to kind of it. The sign of it is the tears that fall from your eyes, that the imam is replying to you, that the imam has his attention towards you.
2: Mm-hmm.
0: And sometimes we can't cry. Some people, they don't cry. Mm. You can be in the musibah, and that's because of the hardness that's developed in the hearts through sin, through whatever it is. And if you find yourself distant from the imam, then sit down and just talk to him. Talk to the imam of our time, talk to Imam al-Husayn, and say to them that, "Ya Abna Rasulullah, you know, I'm not as hur came so late. At least from the start, I've claimed that I love you. Zuhair spent a lifetime on the opposite side. And it just took one moment." And so I just say to the imam, and I say to everyone, just sit and talk to the imam and just ask him, just for a moment, pull me into your magnetic field. And then when Aba Abdullah pulls you in, you know, he'll hold on to your coattails. You'll hold on to his coattails, and he'll take you to where it is that you need to go. But you just have to have that purity of intention. Absolutely. And when you say it with the purest of intention,

0: those tears fall, you'll see that the doors will begin to open up for you.
1: Beautiful, beautiful, and truly tears do wonders. I've seen it happen around me, and sometimes I've experienced these myself. Yani, if we can shed tears for Aba Abdullah, it's a blessing. And inshallah, these tears never stop. Because wallah, they soften the hearts. They allow us also to turn back towards Allah subhanahu wa ta'ala if we go left and right in our lives. But beautiful advice, Shaykhna, inshallah, for those of you who haven't booked to go for the ziyarah of Arba'een, please make that intention so that you have that ma'rifah, not just doing ziyarah from afar, but being there close to the imam physically next to his qabr. And there's so much, you know, emphasis on his ziyarah and his maqam and the status of doing the ziyarah of Imam al-Husayn in Karbala. I've come across this narration which you touched upon early on. Min zara al-Husayn arafa bihaqqa faqad zara Allah fi arshay. Imagine that is like huge. That's not something small. So just an encouragement, inshallah, was a beautiful encouragement for us to build ma'rifah with the imam. And back to you.
2: Thank you so much once again, Shaykhna, for your time and for being here. Brothers and sisters, we will be back next week. Make sure you leave below in the comments your thoughts, questions on the podcast. We covered so much, thanks to the Sheikh.
1: And persuade the Sheikh for part two.
2: Yeah, inshallah, inshallah. Inshallah, yeah, spam his DMs, all of that, inshallah. And brothers and sisters, as a reminder, please visit the website. You can check out the new merch collection in front of us, the t-shirts, the bottles, as well as the new partner campaign. All of the, oh wow, beautiful, mashallah, mashallah. And as well as that, brothers and sisters, check out the Partners in Khidmah campaign. Any support you give goes back directly into what we do here, the equipment, the rent, the studio space, the furniture. I keep saying, said earlier, I need a new sofa, bro. Like, come on, man, let's sort it out. So help us with our brothers and sisters, and inshallah, we can continue to serve at the best of our ability with your support. We will see you next week. Take care. Assalamu alaikum wa rahmatullahi wa barakatuh.

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The one who travels toward you, Ya Allah, the Rahil, is close to you in proximity. Rahil, he never comes back. He's not just a musafir, not just a traveler. Rahil, he's with Allah. This is the first condition.

that Abba Abdullah wants from his follower, the one who's ready to sacrifice. Truly, in this era, how many people were willing to sacrifice and how many didn't? And how many made bogus excuses about what was the wise thing to do? No. Live to fight another day. Brother, you're living every day, you're not fighting any day. Like, fight once, brother. No day, the battle's almost finished. When are you jumping in? Not wise. You can dress it up as much as you want. In Karbala, there were people in the opposite army. They're from Kufa. They were of those that sent the letters. They were at the back of the army. They heard Abu Abdullah alayhi salam say, "Hal min nasirin yansuruna." You know what they said? They put their hands up. Ya Allah, ansurhu ya Rab. They prayed for him. I'll pray for you. We'll pray for them. You know which words I hate the most now, by the way? The words I really hate the most when I hear them in programs? Justice and oppression. Ya Allah, help the oppressed. Ya Allah, we want justice. Brother, what does justice mean? What does oppression mean? What does oppressed mean? Say something. Say some actual words, because these don't mean anything anymore. You've made them meaningless. What do they mean? Language is important. When you devoid the word of its actual meaning, what does justice mean? Oh, that means, you know, I did my part. I spoke for the oppressed because we prayed for them. You won't even say where they're from. You're even scared to say the name of your killer. You're afraid. What will you sacrifice? How funny, how laughable. Then you go cry for Abu Abdullah. You hide behind your tears of cowardice. This is not to be reckless. One must be wise, but one must be brave and courageous as well. We are not cowards. What are you willing to sacrifice? And what will you give? Have you asked yourself? If they leave in the morning, will you go? Will you go? Will you go?

0: Assalamu alaikum wa rahmatullahi wa barakatuh. Welcome back to Progeny Podcast. In this holy month, the month of Muharram, we send our condolences to the Imam of our time, Ajalallah ta'ala farajahu sharif, on the martyrdom of his great grandfather, Sayyidu al-Shuhada, Abi Abdullah al-Husayn, alayhi afdalu salati wa salam. We ask Allah subhanahu wa ta'ala to allow us to make the most out of these holy nights by reconnecting to Allah subhanahu wa ta'ala through the wasila of Sayyid al-Shuhada. I am honored and delighted to have with me Sheikh Muhammad al-Hilli. Salamun alaykum, Sheikh.
1: Alaykum salam wa rahmatullah.
0: We started our first Progeny podcast, if I'm not mistaken, in 2019 with yourself. And alhamdulillah, we are honored to have you once again during these nights. And we know that this year, inshallah, you're staying in the UK, reciting in Manchester with our dear brothers Muhibban. And hopefully we'll want to discuss some of the important lessons from Muharram, as well as topics for Muharram, as well as the importance of the pulpit during these nights, the mambar, the development of the mambar specifically in the language of English. And hopefully, inshallah, our viewers can benefit from your expertise in this field. You have been reciting. This is what Muharram now? Have you counted, Sheikh?
1: Exactly the 20th.
0: 20th,
1: subhanAllah. So I started 2006.
0: MashaAllah.
1: So it could be the 21st
0: Muharram, yes. You've done 20 Muharrams.
1: 20 years.
0: 20 Muharrams of Majalis. If looking, before we go into, inshallah, this year, looking at, back at those 20 years, sorry, maybe I put you on the spot. How do you see yourself maybe in 2006, and how has that developed? Obviously, I'm sure more research, but your style, do you feel you've developed a different style, or from the 2006 style is just become a better style, but it's the same sort of methodology in delivering lectures?
1: Bismillah ar-Rahman ar-Rahim. Azam Allah ujurana wa ujurakum bi musabina bi Abi Abdullah al-Husayn. May Allah subhanahu wa ta'ala accept all the commemoration, the tears, the azadari, the remembrance of the epic of Karbala. Allah, and inshallah, Allah tabarak wa ta'ala blesses us with the ziyarah of Sayyid al-Shuhada in Karbala soon. I would not deliver the lectures that I gave earlier now.
0: Wow.
1: Absolutely not. I look back to the earlier lectures, and I have certainly tried to reflect on the style, the content. Not that, alhamdulillah, the content was not necessarily correct,

0: But perhaps the variation in the majlis, the inclusion of more analysis, the style, and also the variation of topics. That's something perhaps if I look at 2008, 2009, I may not have had that focus. Certainly, with more experience, when you sit in front of different crowds, you recognize that you have the young, you have the old, you have people who are learned, people who come once a year in attendance of the majalis. So you get a feel of the importance of these majalis. But as time has progressed, I have been a little bit more selective on the topics that I have chosen and more focused on very specific areas, whereas perhaps in the beginning of my journey, I was a bit more general in the subjects that I particularly analyzed. So it's a natural development, alhamdulillah. I feel like there is, inshallah, progression, and there will hopefully always be progression. If I'm blessed to serve the minbar for the next 20 years,
1: Inshallah.
0: perhaps in 20 years' time, I'll look back and say, well, maybe, just maybe I shouldn't have tackled this subject, or I shouldn't have said this, or maybe I was too eager. I remember in the early years of Majalis, perhaps 2008 or 2009, I was in Milton Keynes in the UK. And yeah, I mean, you're on your early stages of developing your majlis. And then I said, Imam al-Hussein alayhi salam said very famously, in kana dinu Muhammadin lam yastaqim illa biqatli fa ya suyuf khudhini. And for those of you who may have not heard this, that if the religion of Muhammad does not become upright except with my killing, then oh swords, take me. And now I reflect back and say, okay, that isn't something that Imam Hussein alayhi salam said. It's a, as we know, it's a poet that wrote what he thinks, lisan al-hal, what he imagines Imam Hussein would say. So you would mention certain things, and then you wonder, okay, I should have done a bit more research. But it comes with more exposure, more understanding, and more depth, I guess.
1: Ahsantum, Sheikhna. You mentioned a very interesting point, which I sometimes reflect on, and that is when you're delivering a lecture, inshallah, we'll go to the social media aspect and the fact that there's people now watching from different parts of the world. But even in the center that you're at in Muharram, you'll have the 16-year-old, you'll have the 26, the 36, the 46, and so on and so forth. They'll have different interests. So the first factor is different age. Second is different interest, different mentality, different type of thinking, different issues they're facing. Then you'll have the one that's been attending the Thursday nights, all the majalis.
0: Yeah.
1: The whole year, he's there, front. Then you'll have the one that will come just the 7 nights, or the 7th, 8th night onwards for Muharram. And then sometimes you'll try and not please, but you'll try and make the topic relevant to everyone. It's impossible. I say I and I don't say it's possible. I say it's impossible. Mustahid, the 16-year-old and the 86-year-old will find, and that's why I sometimes say a speaker that chooses 10 different topics or
0: It's
1: 12 different
0: harder. It's
1: topics,
0: harder.
1: it's hard, but you'll catch them on one night.
0: Yes.
1: But if you prick a serious and he's not interested, you could lose them. So how do you manage? Do you say this year I'm going to focus on the youth, or this year I'm going to focus on this type of people? Or do you, when you're selecting your 12 nights, do you say, no, the first night is for the youth, the second night is for the, knowing that if you do one night for, I don't know, married couples, for example, the one that's maybe 40 years into marriage is like, why am I listening to this? Or the one that's not married, how do you manage that? It's very difficult. No one, I think, understands that until they try it.
0: Yeah, it's great that you ask this question, and I think I hope that the wonderful listeners and the viewers of Progeny Podcast could benefit from this, because most of us sit on the minbar and don't know the amount of hard work that scholars and speakers put into this particular effort in preparation, especially for Muharram. I'm very very specific and choosy over Muharram topics. Throughout the rest of the year, I'm not as necessarily picky, but Muharram preparation for me starts exactly a year before. So this year, inshallah, now these holy nights,
1: you'll prepare
0: I'm
1: for
0: preparing for
1: 27.
0: 2027. I'm preparing in the sense that I am listing the topics that I think are important. Now, how do I choose? A number of factors. First, I do an annual after my majlis feedback every year. So I, on social media, I put

0: a survey, and I invite everyone who listened to my majalis and those who attended to take part. And alhamdulillah, I get a few hundred responses. And the responses are quite thorough. Did you like this topic? What did you like this? How can I improve? What are the areas that you'd like to see? So I analyze that compared to the previous years.
1: Interesting.
0: Secondly, I see the mood that is around what's going on, some of the issues, some of the main things. But also, it's something that I would have loved to see, or I see that there is perhaps a gap in the English-speaking world in terms of a particular area that needs to be emphasized. But what I try to do is I make sure that there is a balance of lectures that are focused on aqidah, history, spirituality, and ethics. Those are the four
1: Four
0: areas
1: areas you
0: that
1: like.
0: I need to kind of somehow have a balance. Of course, I'm not going to have exactly, the same
1: Three
0: three
1: of
0: of each.
1: each. Yeah.
0: Depends on the
1: And the 12
0: community.
1: nights, yeah.
0: Sometimes the community, I ask them and they request, can you please be a bit more history? Or for example, I go to Iraqi Lebanese community and they don't want any history. For
1: Interesting.
0: example, or the Pakistani Khoja would like a bit more history. Younger generation are not as interested in history. They want contemporary issues,
1: Interesting.
0: social matters.
1: How do you combine all of that's the
0: Yeah,
1: difficult
0: so
1: part.
0: exactly as you said, you think, okay, would this community actually want this? But I'll be honest with you, over the years, I've moved, and this is not going to sound good for the communities that I'm visiting, but I've moved more from the mentality of whether this community benefits to the YouTube element.
1: Okay,
0: So
1: interesting.
0: now I'm thinking, okay, I would like that community to benefit, absolutely. But more importantly, this lecture is going to remain on YouTube. And as importantly, I have to plan it and deliver it in a way that I can extract 1 minute clips from it.
1: Okay.
0: And that's also key because social media now. So what I've done over the years, these 1 minute clips that have been produced by different organizations, much more people view them than the majlis itself.
1: You'll get
0: The
1: a
0: majlis
1: hundred thousand
0: itself,
1: maybe while
0: yeah, a
1: yeah.
0: thousand, two, three, 10,000. Whereas the clip
1: In the
0: itself
1: hundreds.
0: circulates so much, and then you wonder, okay, so you try to in and the team and the people who have taken and extracted these kind of clips have told me, please, when you deliver a lecture, keep that in mind. Pause. Do say these kind of sentences. Try to. So over the recent years, I've tried to also adapt the
1: To the social
0: delivery of
1: media.
0: the majlis. To the so that those who are trying to take out these clips are able to do it a little bit better. Some topics I can't. Some topics are so into. Last year I spoke about Tawa, this great lady of the Ahlul Bayt, but it's so hard because obviously it's her life and what happened to her and analysis.
1: You can't
0: And sometimes you
1: summarize.
0: can't. Historically, it's not as easy. But if you talk about a topic like clothing in Islam, or for instance, the rise of social media pressure and subjects like pornography and things like this, sometimes you can make it quite structured so that people can benefit in that regard.
1: I like the idea of having a feedback form or from the community who have been following you. Another point I wanted to ask, and I'm asking because I know you do this, but I want the viewers also to hear, and that is scholarly advice on what you need to speak about. I know yourself, you're involved even in some WhatsApp groups where certain things are discussed, certain topics are discussed before Muharram or before Shahr Ramadan, that let's try and support this initiative, or let's remind, because at the end of the day I always say the manbar is a reminder. It's everything, inshallah, that we're taking is from the Quran and the Hadith. That becomes your source to take people to. So you're reminding them by analyzing these things. What's the scholarly advice that you take, and how much do you depend on that when you're selecting the topics for Muharram? And sorry, I may add, if you allow me,
0: Yes, sure.
1: that the scholarly advice you'll get will probably be also from those that do majalis in
0: Arabic,
1: Arabic.
0: absolutely.
1: So how
0: Absolutely.
1: does that, and we know, because both of us have attended Arabic majalis and alhamdulillah know the Arabic scholars and speakers, how is that different? To how would you say, this is maybe just for the Arabs, this topic will not work
0: Yeah.
1: with the English
0: Yeah, I mean,
1: crowd.
0: subhanAllah, sometimes I wonder why is Muharram so close to Hajj and Eid al-Ghadir? Because that's a very busy time. Alhamdulillah, if I'm blessed to go to Hajj, I'm usually stressed because when I come back, there's a couple of weeks and there's Muharram
1: Muharram
0: starts.
1: starts.
0: But

0: One of the great advantages of Hajj, alhamdulillah, that I've been blessed with over the last few years, is the ability to meet with some senior scholars from Najaf. And every year, nearly, alhamdulillah, I make a special effort to meet with them. Great scholars like Sayyid Ja'far al-Hakim, Sayyid Rashid Husseini, and others. So when I sit with them, what I do is I do ask them, Sayyidina, this Muharram's coming up. What do you think? They are usually more interested. Tell us what's going on in society and the community. What are the issues? What are the contemporary matters? So sometimes they say focus on this. Sometimes, yes, their perspective is maybe don't necessarily go into this too much or this. And I absolutely value and love their advice. It is very, very important. But at the same time, I think there has been some credible or good work in the English-speaking groups. Alhamdulillah, I remember you set up this group with a number of speakers, and you last year in Muharram, I remember sending a messages to say, let's focus on this, let's talk about this. I'd like to see more from the English speakers in terms of a little bit more coordination. I think there's slight sometimes worry that, you know what, if I say it might not necessarily be accepted or I don't know, but I think it would be great to have some kind of at least one night whereby speakers are not necessarily talking about the same topic, but there is a theme that runs through the majalis, or there is emphasis upon this particular time that we're going through. I'd love to see in these days and nights, in these majalis, an emphasis on Shia identity, for example.
1: Yeah.
0: And it would be great, you know, for the speakers to be able to look at that from different aspects. For example, you know, the world is talking about who the Shia are and what's happening, and, you know, the strength of the Shia, and they're standing up and they're so resolute, so strong, and so on and so forth. At least the people are, and then obviously the media and those who are trying to fabricate and whatever, trying to put them in a negative light. But generally speaking, even the non-Shias have tended a little bit more towards the Shias when they see the what the Shias have achieved over the last few months, and the position, despite, you know, being under so much attacks, they've remained strong and patient. So I think it would be nice to have some more coordination, but what it needs maybe is the grassroots as well, perhaps trying to contact and have some kind of communication with the speakers. I'm very much pro the speakers receiving feedback, and I think it seems that a lot are worried about receiving feedback. I'm not sure why, but I think feedback is so important. I don't see somebody, and there's a few who write, listen, I found your lecture boring, you take too long. Recently, may Allah bless us all, of Sheikh Ahmed Al-Wa'ili, I think if he sits in any of my majalis, I think he will go crazy, because I have, over the years, unfortunately, in Muharram, just gone over the hour mark. Yeah, of course. Despite much emphasis by Khawaja organizations and others, listen, you've got 50 minutes, you've got an hour. With the masa'ib, with you can gain carried away, with so many points you want to mention. And like you said, it's a topic per night, so I can't stop it and continue the next day. I tend to, unfortunately, sometimes run over 5 minutes, 4 minutes, sometimes once or twice, 10 minutes. But yeah, people say this is too long.
1: Too long.
0: That's fine. That's absolutely great. I want to hear feedback. I want to hear, listen, can you focus a bit more on this? I don't think you covered this point well. And the more feedback we give, the better we can become.
1: I was just going to say, how many majalis have you delivered and felt maybe I needed another 5 minutes? 100%. Or I did not do this topic justice. I spoke about this topic. It maybe needed two lectures or three lectures.
0: Absolutely. And I go back sometimes to my notes and I say, oh,
1: I forgot this point.
0: Yeah. It's so critical.
1: Yeah.
0: It was in my mind, but then I got carried away with a story and I never got back to this point, which is so critical. And I think with the world of YouTube, it just makes it a bit more harder, because unless you say it the next day, obviously, if you made a mistake, which happens, you have to correct it. But if it's not a mistake, if it's just maybe to add another opinion to balance it, sometimes you think, okay, it is what it is, and you just move on.
1: I mean, you mentioned also that the idea of a focus, where maybe the English speakers focus on something during Muharram, I think there was talk last year, but then let's focus on, obviously not the whole 10 nights, but even not even one night, but try and focus on the something to do with Imam al-Mahdi.
0: Mm.

0: أجل الله تعالى فرجه الشريف. Again, we last year, you remember with the war that just had taken place, and people not feeling very uneasy, some people feeling a bit anxious and different. So we focused. There was that focus, and the reason I asked about the focus, because someone interesting at one of the centers here in the UK, which I have the privilege of reciting at most Thursdays, came to me and said, you know, and he put me in the brackets of speakers or those that serve the member. He said, I've got an issue with you guys. And I said, what's that issue? He said, my issue is last week we had Fulan. So for the sake of this, I won't mention. We had Fulan. And last month we had Fulan. And next week this week we had you. And next week and the problem is you're all giving different messages. There's mixed messages. One of you is social. One of you is talking all politics. One of you
1: wants a consistent theme.
0: For he goes, you guys are giving mixed messages. Oh, I'm fed up. Forget the mixed messages. At the end of the day, they're all Islamic, and it's difficult. Even if we all focus, the problem is if we all focus on one, then there'll be someone in the crowd that will say, I don't like this. So bilakis, the fact that you're getting variety is something positive. What do you say? Do you see that there is now a spectrum? Alhamdulillah, may Allah increase the speakers that speak in English during Muharram and Shahr Ramadan. But there is a huge spectrum now of I don't want to use left and right, but yeah, a big spectrum of different topics, different themes. That is that positive or should we be worried?
1: I think a spectrum and a variation in the topics is a good thing. What I think needs to happen is within these topics or within the whole 10, 12 nights or even Muharram and Safar, there needs to be certain ideas, concepts and themes that are reiterated.
0: Mm.
1: So it doesn't mean that everyone speaks about the same topic.
0: Okay.
1: It means there are some messages that need to be collectively delivered so that people are able to somehow feel strengthened. Because that's the whole idea. Muharram and Safar is informative. It is also emotional. It absolutely has to be that element of connection to Sayyid al-Shuhada, 10th of Muharram, foregone conclusion. But there are key annual messages that we've got to get across to people that I think we can do better at in the English language. I feel that sometimes that maybe requires a little bit more discussion or a collective effort for sure.
0: Not to go into details, inshallah, the viewers can see your lectures during Muharram. What are the key topics that you felt, general topics that you felt should be discussed during this Muharram?
1: Well, I look at trends in the society. I look at what's happening on social media. I look at questions that I receive on my app and on my website and trends that are continuously appearing again and again and again. And then I start to formulate, you know, the ideas around it. But what we have to also recognize is in today's world, there is a way to talk about, for example, patients, but to present it in a manner that is a bit more appealing. And that's, I think, what distinguishes a really well-thought, well-researched majlis to one that is well-prepared, but not a lot of effort being put into it. So what happens is you've got a base, you've got a topic, and it's about how you present it within a certain frame. Sometimes it's interesting because you could take an ayah of the Quran and just describe the ayah and then come with a conclusion and that's it. Which we mentioned, Rahmatullah alayhi, Dr. Sheikh Al-Wa'ili did a brilliant job and people loved that in the Arabic language. I feel in English, there's a need to, I'm not necessarily mean spice it up, but maybe make it the title and the angle by which you look at it. You take them through a nice journey where sometimes it's connected to something that they go through or something that they're necessarily familiar with and not always some abstract opinion or abstract lecture. I'll give you an example. Sometimes I decide to go with a complete historical analysis of an event, like the Battle of Fakh a few years ago.
0: Mm.
1: And when I did that, people were like, okay, you went from A to Z and what happened? And it was interesting. We've never heard of it before. But it doesn't necessarily always attract people.

because that is just a pure historical analysis. And what people like to see is a little bit more maybe Quranic, a little bit more, okay, what would I have done? A few references to some trends in society that happens that you somehow link and think about, okay, that individual did this, but today would I have done the same, or I do it in my relationship with my wife, or

0: Interesting you mentioned Sheikh Ahmed and his style. And there's a ma'had, there's a teaching college named after him. And I actually attended the khutaba course that they did there, which was very interesting and very
1: So did
0: beneficial.
1: I, by the way.
0: It was very beneficial.
1: Yeah,
0: I felt
1: Sheikh
0: that
1: Faisal as
0: Ahsantum
1: well.
0: Sheikh Abu Amna,
1: Yeah.
0: Allah yihfidhu. And it gave me a different angle to looking at things, I think,
1: Yes.
0: from the English world. Recently, I mentioned this. Why? Because obviously you mentioned the Arabic Majalis as well. Recently, there's been a wave, and I'm sure you're familiar with this, that certain ulama that speak Arabic on the minbar have spoken about what they've called, if I'm not mistaken,
1: Irfani.
0: tajdid
1: Ah.
0: al-khitab al-Arabi. A new version, I don't know if that's the right word, or a reform, or somehow a change to the way the majlis is delivered in Arabic. Do you see this also, creeping into the English manbar, where that we need to pause and say, the way we're doing things is not the best way, or we can do it better.
1: Yeah.
0: It ha has the English Majalis obviously been lo there long enough to.
1: Yeah, I mean, the big question, I guess, is do we need to reform the English member majlis, the style that we're delivering the lectures, the way that people are receiving it? I think for Muharram, it's quite good as it is for now, because it's very difficult to change the structure in Muharram. Muharram, as far as the way it's given, it's fine. Do we need to maybe look at, giving more feedback and advice from centers specifically to lecturers? Perhaps. Maybe that's what it is. Maybe that's not happening enough. Everywhere I go, by the way, I say to the organization, what kind of topics are you looking to have? Or what kind of questions are there? And I don't get often
0: I
1: very
0: never get any.
1: interesting, very interesting. They're like, okay, whatever you like.
0: Whatever you gotta say.
1: We'll ask around. They'll come back with the same thing. What's our responsibilities during a time of ghaibah? I think I've had that for 50 centers. And therefore, I still ask just in case there are
0: There's
1: these kind of
0: specific,
1: things,
0: yeah.
1: but maybe there isn't enough consultation with the communities. Maybe after the Majalis as well, or after Muharram and Safar, there needs to be a review to say, okay, we've had these topics. Do you like them? Should we get them continued next year? Anyway, that's a separate thing. But I think in today's world, concentration span is a big thing. Distraction of the mind is a big thing. And in the Shahr Ramadan and other times of the year, especially Mawalid, there might be a need or perhaps some room for some kind of adjustment as a potential. I'm not saying it has to happen, of the way majalis are delivered or lectures are presented. And let me give you an example. There's been one or two, I think, who have over the past few years thought, okay, how about if I pause and ask questions in the middle of the lecture and maybe have it a bit more interactive? Sometimes that the audience is not used to that. In the middle of the lecture, this is not Muharram. Muharram, it doesn't, the environment doesn't help, the numbers of people doesn't help. And obviously, a bigger community, this may not necessarily work. But I remember I tried it 2 years ago in Dar es Salaam Jama'ah in the month of Ramadan. So I was discussing Dua al-Iftitah, and I would stop and say, but why did Allah say this? And I would look and say, what do you think? And then people would say, but this is this and that. And then there'll be a few who would. But I didn't necessarily see a huge uptake on this because it's slow. It's still office people are not used to an engaging on interactive manner. But I think, to introduce that in Majalis might be a beneficial thing in the month of Ramadan and other times, simply because it breaks it down. So today people are scrolling 10 seconds and then they move to the next reel in this doom scrolling on social media. Are they able to focus for 45 minutes to an hour, especially in the month of Ramadan? They're fasting or they've just had iftar. You don't know which one is better. You're hungry or you've just had the curry and the timman bagilla and everything. You've just, you know, which one are you going to focus

0: on, right? Perhaps that's a way. That's one maybe method of trying to get people. But I also love the idea that Majalis shouldn't be just for passive learning. There should be active learning. So my favorite question after Muharram and Safar, and I'd love for the wonderful sisters and brothers watching Progeny Podcast, now we are Muharram. In a couple of months' time, do this as an exercise. When it's time for the celebration of Eid al-Zahran, Wiladat al-Nabi, sit down at home, 10 minutes, take a piece of paper or your phone and write down all the points and major learning and points that you have attained during the month of Muharram and Safar. What did you gain? Seek some kind of self-examination. Because a lot of the times these majalis are very passive. We attend, we learn, alhamdulillah, we are inspired by the revolution of Sayyid Shuhada, and we cry and mourn and beat our chest. Amazing. Absolutely has to happen. It should continue. But am I improving every Muharram and Safar? How do I know the measure of my success after these majalis? Am I reviewing myself? Is there any introspection in this? So I ask people afterwards, how are the majalis this year in your center? Oh, mashallah, they were amazing. We loved them. Oh, the speaker was brilliant. I say, so what did you learn? Wallahi, I can't remember. Okay, so you can't remember. With all my love and respect for the Wahwas and the Subhanallahs, that's amazing to have. But how many of these points are going to be implemented? Are you going to be? We know in Hausa, one of the best ways to retain information is to teach it. The mubahatha, the teaching, right? All these lessons we learn. How many Majalis people here in Muharram and Safar?
1: Quite a lot. Maybe close to 50 to 100, maybe Majalis Hal. Depends again how much
0: interest. Do you know the influx of information?
1: Yeah.
0: You could be overwhelmed. You could forget a lot of them. We don't take notes. People are not taking notes. People are not retaining the information. And it's becoming, okay, at the very least, they should be able to discuss it with their family members on the way back from the majlis.
1: Yes.
0: At least, that increases good connection, husband, wife, sons, daughters. You know, what did
1: This
0: you
1: needs to
0: learn?
1: be
0: How can I
1: encouraged.
0: learn? This needs to be enhanced as well. I invite the centers to adopt this. One particular center in London did this. After the majalis of the first 12 nights were finished, they did an online quiz. So they asked the speaker, they said, you covered so many topics, give us questions. And then they put it online and said, please answer these questions. Exam. This is an exam, but not no one's scoring you. You're scoring yourself, for example. Are we retaining this ilm or not is a major question to ask.
1: I think that point resonates quite well with the people that I've spoken to, that you'll ask them about Muharram, especially when we go to Arba'in, and we meet people from different communities, and we ask them, مثلا, who was at your center, and it's someone that we know and we respect and who's a friend. But then when we say, what are the lessons, or what did you learn, what did he speak about, even if you ask simply like, what did he speak about, مثلا, what was his topics, they'll probably say, I don't know. But which again sometimes is, you want more. But I think on the first level, Muharram obviously revives the heart, so that's good. But the point I think that you really I think hits home is just discussing on the way home with your family members what was discussed in the majlis, and maybe even come to the speaker the next day and ask, I want further notes on this, or can you guide me? I've always wished that people come and say, you know what, Mathanet, you made this conclusion, what's your references? What that
0: Yeah.
1: kind of questioning is.
0: I'd like to also invite centers. I mean, this is a great platform. There's a few things that I think we need to progress. And this is the great thing. Imam Hussein, Sayyid al-Shuhada, peace and blessings be upon him. He is very clear in the mission, his mission. So it is to enjoin the good, forbid the evil, reform the practices of the communities. So in his spirit, we need to look at that and try to improve every aspect that we can. I think a number of points I think we need to look to improve. Number one, the idea that centers need to invest and work harder as far as their AV systems are concerned.
1: Ya Allah.
0: I don't see that much.

0: I see, and I have to make a call, a shout out to some wonderful Iraqi organizations, youth organizations, Haraka Husseiniya, Al-Akbar, Shabab al-Sabtain, Al-Rasul in Canada, the Muslim Youth in Vancouver. These are organizations, you see the quality of their productions. And you want to watch that lecture. You sit there, and then when you take the clips, mashallah, wonderful. I'm not saying other organizations are not. I'm not saying these are exclusive, just these.
1: These are examples,
0: but because I know that they invest and they work hard on their AV, for example, in Muharram and Safar and other times. Why is it that other centers, a lot of others don't do that?
1: It's not financial, by the way.
0: Yeah, exactly. I don't think they can afford it. In a world today that you've got all these options, Netflix and YouTube, 8K these days you can have, and all these kind of things, to have an old camera and to have these, the lecturer, you know, Sheikh Mustafa, you know, you invest so much time in preparation of the majalis. We all do. And Muharram is a very critical point, the time of the year. And then somebody forgot to press the record button. Somebody had the angle this way, the mic this way. There's too much echo that way. And, you know, and then it's frustrating. It is frustrating, as much as in these days I work really hard before I go to make sure it's done properly, but it's not sometimes done properly. And it gets to you, but you have to be patient with people. So I think it's amazing. If we want to reform or progress, we need to encourage our centers to have that also as a major priority. That's number one. Number two, last year I had this thing, and God bless the community in Peterborough. They were okay with it. There were slight issues, but I said it has to be done. If we want to discuss some sensitive topics, we can't have the young kids sitting there. Young kids, I mean six, seven, eight. Okay.
1: It's not fair on them as well.
0: And also sometimes, you know, in some communities, you have the women talking, the kids running up and down and so on and so forth. And the sacredness, there is a sacredness of the majlis. There's a hurma of majlis in Imam Hussein alayhi salam. So I know it's not possible in some centers. It's to do with volunteers and, you know, to do with resources. But we need to work hard. May Allah bless all the volunteers everywhere in the Western world. They work tremendously hard. And honestly, it's so easy for us to sit on the minbar and to tackle a subject and just to go back to our accommodation. And all these people work so many hours. Early they come, late they stay, they prepare food, tabarruk, cleaning. God bless them. Honestly, they're thawabid with Allah subhanahu wa ta'ala. They are khadamatul Hussein. But one thing they've got to work on, in many centers, they've got to have specific programs for kids. Up to maybe 12, 13. And not have younger. And the reason is, there are topics that you'd like to go a bit more, but then you see that six-year-old, and then the moment you mention that a topic like this, they'll say, oh, you know, well, why did you mention it in front of my child? So the depth of your majlis as well, in terms of social issues, sometimes gets a bit limited as well.
1: I think also it's important. I summarize your two points by saying that, a reminder for myself before anyone, that this majlis that we're at is not really our majlis.
0: Absolutely.
1: For example, you mentioned, I'll speak about, this is not Al-Haraka Al-Husayniya's majlis. I'll mention my brothers at Shabab Al-Sabtain or at even Al-Akbar, who share the same, inshallah, mindset for sure. And that is, this is not our majlis. We don't claim that this is our majlis. This is the majlis of Sayyid al-Shuhada, is the majlis of his mother, Sayyid al-Zahra. And when I sometimes push on this point, and we've had conversations about the best, I want the best camera or the best sound, not just for me, I'm saying that you're representing, or you're presenting something for a Sayyid al-Zahra. Should it not be the best? Should it not? Yani when you go to university or when you go to work, don't you expect your workplace to be the best workplace, your home to be the... Why is it okay for you to have the best home when you want to watch your documentary or your series on Netflix or YouTube? You make sure... Yeah, no one will watch something that is not in it's a, forget 8K. No one will watch anything like... If it's not HD, they won't watch it. Why is it okay for everything else, but when it's majlis of Sayyid, the majlis of a Sayyid Fatima al-Zahra alayhi salam, then you start asking questions. So I summarize it by saying, this is not our majalis. This is not ours. I remember this famous saying when I first started reciting majalis, which was, اخدم الحسين بنفسك ولا تخدم نفسك بالحسين. serve Imam al-Hussein with your nafs. Don't serve your nafs through Imam al-Hussein.

0: And I think I always remind myself of that in the be someone wherever you're serving, and be someone you're serving Imam Hussein. Know that's the aim, and that's the goal, inshallah.
1: It's a beautiful point, and I think it's a reminder for all of us that the objective here is sincerity for the sake of Allah subhanahu wa ta'ala, to do our best as, inshallah, khuddam of the khuddam of Imam Hussein alayhi salam. And I'll never forget that beautiful story of mentioned by one of the mujtahideen in Karbala, of the person who in the 40s was being told that, look, your house needs to be demolished, we want to buy it, and it was close to the shrine of Imam Hussein alayhi salam. And he goes and paints it. He goes and makes it really nice. And people are like, are you crazy?
0: You're gonna.
1: Why are you doing this? He's like, don't worry. This before he handed over the keys, the house was brilliant, beautiful. So I said, we're going to demolish it. He said, on the day of Qiyamah, everyone here around me, my neighbors, gave their old houses for Aba Abdullah.
0: Allah.
1: I say, I gave my nice house for Hussein. You know, yeah, Aba Abdullah, I presented it nicely for you. I don't care if you're going to demolish it. This is for Aba Abdullah. So with that spirit, we all love Aba Abdullah. There is the ishq, there is the deep connection to Imam Hussein alayhi salam, and I could see that. And this is why Muharram is such a special time all across the world, but especially in the Western world. You know, when I sit with those ulama and they hear about these majalis, mashallah, that are happening, you know, from Vancouver to London to Las Vegas. You know, where there are majalis taking place, and the community there and other places, people are surprised. They get surprised, mashallah. And this is a positive thing. I could see the passion, the commitment, mashallah, in London, the majalis. I haven't recited in London for God knows how many years, but every year I hear, I mean, I recited in South London, but I mean the main Shabab majalis, and so much attendance, so much participation. There is a spirit that is unmatched. And may Allah bless all the mu'mineen and mu'minat. And this is a ni'mah we must never take lightly, because others are looking at us and thinking, we wish we had what you had. But as we always do within the school of Ahlul Bayt, as we're being encouraged in the Quran Ahlul Bayt, we need to always work harder to keep improving as much as we possibly can.
0: You're right. There was a stat, I don't know how accurate it is, that every minute of the day during the 10 days, there is a majlis going on somewhere around the world. And every second there, because obviously there are different time zones, so every minute of the day there's somewhere someone reciting dhikr of Imam al-Hussein alayhi salam, musiba of Imam al-Hussein alayhi
1: SubhanAllah.
0: salatu wasalam, and they all unite. And I want to end, inshallah, with this: all these hearts unite in Karbala for ziyarah. Some, I was going to say many, but I'll stick to some. Don't, and I want to pick my words in the best manner, don't see the importance of ziyarah. Sometimes, I'm a father, so I know this. I say, if I don't, a lot of people say, what's your best advice for upbringing? I say, at least once a year, go ziyarah. I say that this is the first step you should have. How important is ziyarah? And you're someone that I've been ziyarah with. I see you in ziyarah. You're part of an amazing group, spiritual journeys, who have been doing ziyarah for a very long time. How important is ziyarah for families, and how important is it in Arba'een?
1: I don't think any words that I could say could give enough credit or satisfies the power and the magnitude of how ziyarah can be transformative and how important it is in our lives. It's as simple as the fuel that we need to survive, the energy that we require. It's the demonstration of our love and loyalty. And I think there are benefits that we can never see. People go for ziyarah, come back, they say, oh, you know what, it was okay, but I don't feel much different. Well, I've actually had a lot of impact, but maybe they're not necessarily feeling it. I think it's the culture that you raise your family. If you raise your family with the love of Ahlul Bayt, the remembrance of Ahlul Bayt, the ziyarah recitation of Ahlul Bayt alayhim salam, the majalis of the Ahlul Bayt alayhim salam, it just within them there is that passion that, you know, I have always thought of going next to Abu Abdullah, next to Abu al-Fadl al-Abbas in Najaf, in Qadhmin, in Samarra, in Mashhad, in Sham, in Baqi, in the Holy Prophet. So it's the foundations that you, you

0: you create. But I genuinely believe the cornerstone or the foundation of our teachings, which we emphasize in these nights in Majalis, is قُلْ أَسْأَلُكُمْ عَلَيْهِ أَجْرًا إِلَّا الْمَوَدَّةَ فِي الْقُرْبَى. That love, that affinity, that compassion that we're told we must exhibit and display towards Sayyid al-Shuhada is the energy that gives us the existence. It's the air that we breathe. It's the soul that keeps us alive. And that energy is so enhanced in Ziyarah. Nothing else does it. I mean, Majalis are amazing. One of the Maraji' Rahmatullah Alayhi, Sheikh Al-Bahjat, has this famous line. He says, every Majlis of Hussein is a branch from the tree of Aba Abdullah that starts in the shrine of Imam Al-Hussein. So he says, when you go to a Majlis, it's a form of ziyarah, but it's the branch. If you want to go to the actual root or the tree,
1: then go to Karbala.
0: That's to the shrine. And Allama Tabatabai has a very powerful line. He says, in my life, I have never felt a presence whereby I'm able to connect to Allah subhanahu wa ta'ala. And I'm paraphrasing, where I'm able to kind of feel the presence of Allah and, you know, for his mind to be open, to open up as much as when I'm inside the shrine of Imam Hussein alayhi salam. It's magical. Magical in every sense of the word, and we cannot underestimate its influence. 40, I think, obviously this year, you know, I'm sure people are thinking, okay, are there any challenges? Could we get there? You know, inshallah, you know, it will always go ahead. COVID, it went ahead. Mm. And despite the attempts of many of our enemies, 40 will never stop. And there are people this year, they've said, you know what, no matter what, we will still make it, even if we have to go via different countries, God forbid, if things you know, escalate and so on and so forth. And that, I think, spirit is something that the whole world is looking at. And 40, I think we have to utilize a little bit more. These millions who walk, the generosity, the values, the lessons, inshallah, we can propagate much more to the outside world, because they will benefit and they will see what it means to them. I was doing some recording for one of the brothers, and the film person who was recording was a non-Muslim. And I was talking to him about 40. He's like, wow, that's something I'd love to come and see and witness. I said, you're more than welcome. Just come, it's open for everyone. He's like, oh, you don't have to be Muslim. I said, no, it's the place of generosity. You will feel at home with the kindness of the people in Iraq. And that's what we have to keep that spirit up, inshallah.
1: Ahsantum, Sheikhna. We ask Allah subhanahu wa ta'ala to give you tawfiq, inshallah, during these nights. Inshallah, you can inspire our communities around the world
0: together,
1: and inshallah, connect them, inshallah, to Sayyid al-Shuhada during these nights. And inshallah, we are connected to Sayyid al-Shuhada and Ziyarat al-Arba'een. Hopefully, that inshallah, we aim and we hope to be under his dome on that eve of Arba'een. Thank you for your time, Sheikhna. Thank you for watching. Keep us in your du'as, and inshallah, we'll see you very soon. Wassalamu alaikum wa rahmatullahi wa barakatuh.

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0: بسم الله الرحمن الرحيم اللهم صل على محمد وآل محمد. Welcome back yet again to another episode of Behind the Member. This time at long last I'm joined by our dear guest and scholar Sheikh Azhar Nasser. Assalamu alaikum Sheikhna, how are you?
1: Alaykum assalam wa rahmatullah. Thank you for having me.
0: It's a pleasure and an honor to have you here. And alhamdulillah, it's your first time here at the center. Hopefully everything is, you know, satisfactory.
1: Alhamdulillah, you guys have done a wonderful job, and it's always beautiful to see majalis that are organized by the youth. And it's very interesting where the set is. Technically, we're not behind the minbar. We're adjacent to the minbar. We don't want to get hung up on technicalities.
0: So. You know, it's about like behind the scenes, you know, and the
1: I mean, logistically, I think it's actually adjacent to
0: the member. Adjacent to the member. Like, the member is actually still ahead of us, like, in terms of where we are. But inshallah, we'll take that up with whoever thought of the name.
1: I had the same contention with After Maghrib, right? Because I ended up recording my episode before Fajr, so...
0: I mean,
1: it is After Maghrib,
0: but it's
1: closer to Salat al-Fajr.
0: And if you told me that they did it like in the daytime, then I would have said.
1: My style is that I always give unsolicited advice about how, you know, what to name your podcast. So,
0: yeah, shout out to our dear brothers at After Maghrib, great guys. So, Sheikhna, it's not your first rodeo in Toronto. You've been here plenty of times. Alhamdulillah, it's your first time here. Inshallah, not the last. And everyone knows you as, you know, they know you for your banger tweets. Let's say.
1: Yeah.
0: But that's maybe just the, like, I don't want to assume, but I think that's very surface. That's the surface level when you talk about Sheikh Azhar. Like, there's a lot more.
1: I would hope there's a lot more that you do than tweets. I would hope that is the case. Yeah.
0: One such thing being, of course, your fantastic work with Tasneem Institute. I just want to ask you to give us like a brief rundown of how it was founded, your role, and what the goals of Tasneem Institute are.
1: So the idea behind Tasneem Institute is that, so this was an organization that was established by my wife and I in 2018. And after traveling and reciting majalis around really the world, I kind of identified some educational gaps that existed in our communities. You know, for example, most communities have a madrasa program where there is kind of a structured Islamic education that is provided to children, you know, from, you know, kindergarten until the age of 16, 17, 18. And after madrasa, our communities generally don't have a structured educational plan for post madrasa. You know, the adults, you know, the young adults in the community. And I don't believe that attending majalis is an alternative to a methodical, structured Islamic education. So from talking to people, I think that there was a thirst for something that is a bit more structured. A lot of people would love to go to the hawza, but their life circumstances don't allow them to make that journey. So I wanted to kind of

0: offer something that is a bit more advanced than what is spoken from the minbar, but less advanced than the Hawza. So to kind of produce educational content for people who want something more structured, a bit deeper, but who don't have the resources and the ability to go to the Hawza. And essentially what we do is we focus on producing educational content in the form of crash courses, publications, documentaries, and we also organize knowledge retreats. So the idea behind Tasneem Institute is that we want to deepen people's appreciation and knowledge of the religion, because ultimately the one thing that differentiates one mu'min from another according to the Quran is knowledge. الَّذِينَ آمَنُوا مِنْ Allah subhanahu wa ta'ala in the Quran, he says يَرْفَعِ اللَّهُ الَّذِينَ آمَنُوا مِنْكُمْ وَالَّذِينَ أُوتُوا الْعِلْمَ دَرَجَاتٍ, that iman elevates you, but what allows a believer to ascend further is ultimately the acquisition of knowledge.
1: Yeah, I see a lot of the programs you're doing, the knowledge retreats, a lot of the courses. And one thing that caught my eye was a particularly long series that you, over several years you did on the life of the Prophet, yeah. Sirah Nabawiyyah. What was the inspiration behind that? What made you think, you know what, I want to spend... Actually, first I want to ask how much time you spent on that, and then also why? What was the inspiration? What pushed you to dedicate and invest all that time?
0: So I've spent about 4 to 5 years delving deep into the biography of the Prophet. And I decided to embark on this journey for a number of reasons. Number one, for personal reasons, in the sense that Allah subhanahu wa ta'ala, when he speaks about the Prophet, he addresses us, the community of the believers, and he says, لَقَدْ كَانَ لَكُمْ فِي رَسُولِ اللَّهِ أُسْوَةٌ حَسَنَةٌ, that in the Messenger of God, there is a perfect example for you to emulate. Now, in order for us to follow the Prophet, in order for us to mirror our lives after the Prophet, We have to familiarize ourselves with the way that he lived. We have to deepen our knowledge of his biography. So in order to fulfill this Quranic injunction, which is to follow the example of the Prophet, we have to move beyond this kind of surface level understanding of his life. So this is number one. Number two, I think that there is a misconception in the minds of non-Shias that Shias don't really care about the Prophet. They focus more on the Imams. And if you go on, and which is not supposed to be the case, if you go on YouTube, I think that there is a scarcity of resources on the Sirah of the Prophet, especially from the Shi'i perspective. I know that many, many years ago, Sheikh Yasir Qadhi did a series of lectures on the Sirah of the Prophet. And this was, he presented the classical Sunni rendition of the Sirah. And I felt compelled to present, what we can call, the Shia narrative of the Sirah of the Prophet. So it took a number of years, and over the course of the past 4 to 5 years, with the help of Allah subhanahu wa ta'ala, I was able to complete 103 episodes, beginning with the age of ignorance, Zaman al-Jahiliyyah, and we concluded the series with the death of the Prophet sallallahu alayhi wa alayhi. And because there was an interest to kind of continue the story, I initiated kind of a sequel to that, to the Life of the Prophet podcast, with another podcast called After the Prophet. And the intention is really to provide an in-depth biography of all of the 12 Imams, and really looking at what transpired after the death of the Prophet.
1: Santum, when you're trying to compare between, you mentioned

0: يعني the classical Sunni narrative and the narrative that we have as Shia, what is it specifically that you're looking for? Like when you're comparing the seerah and you're trying to present a different narrative, is it something in terms of actions that we should, actions that Prophet took that we should be emulating that are different? Or is it more objective historical facts, like about what occurred during the life of the Prophet that maybe led to, let's say, the difference in the Khilafah?
1: Yeah.
0: So is it like a polemical thing, or is it something for self-betterment?
1: You know, I think we could say that it's both. You see, when you're trying to reconstruct the biography of the Prophet, you know, we're drawing from historical records. And these historical records were compiled and authored by people who lived in a certain context. There were certain political forces at play. So you have to take everything that you read with a grain of salt, and you also have to do a bit of investigative work. You know, I'll give you a simple example to illustrate what I mean. If you look at the seerah of Ibn Hisham, Ibn Hisham is one of the most famous authors of the seerah of the Prophet, and he essentially preserves a good portion of the seerah of Ibn Ishaq, who died in 150 after the Hijrah. Ibn Hisham dies in the year 218 after the Hijrah. Now, who is in control of the Muslim lands during that period? Who's in power? Bani Abbas. Now, why is this important for us? You have to understand that in many cases, these scholars of Islamic history, they're actually hired by the governments. Because, I mean, you have to have support, you have to have resources to be able to write the biography of the Prophet. You have to travel, you have to interview people. I mean, even writing on parchment, I mean, paper is expensive. So you have to have financial resources, and you also want your book to circulate, and you want it to be kind of elevated and spread throughout the Islamic Empire. If you take the seerah of Ibn Hisham is writing during the Abbasid Empire. In the introduction, he very clearly mentions that there are certain things that he had to censor when he wrote the seerah. One of the things that Ibn Hisham omits from the seerah of the Prophet is just a simple example, is that when he lists the captives in the Battle of Badr, there is a name that he omits, and that is Abbas, the uncle of the Prophet. He was on the other side, and he was a war prisoner in Badr. Now, why do you think he chose to omit that detail? Because the people who are in power, they are the descendants of Abbas. So the point that I'm trying to make is that when we study the seerah of the Prophet, you have to have these things in mind. So you have to understand that it's not just about what this historian is sharing, it's also about what they're choosing not to share. And therefore, you have to look at a multitude of sources to be able to kind of put this puzzle together. And by the way, the Quran is actually one of the most important sources for the seerah. Why? Because there are many ayat in the Quran that give us a glimpse into some of the most important historical events in the life of the Prophet. So if you look at the Battle of Uhud, for example, the Battle of Uhud is mentioned in approximately 60 verses in the Quran. So when we want to understand what happened in Uhud, we can compare the historical records to what the Quran is saying. So if there is a contradiction between what we're reading from historical sources with the Quran, then we know that there's something wrong with these historical sources. Now, when you ask about, you know, the second part of your question was about what are the practical benefits.
0: Yeah. Is it studying? Just a polemical thing, or are we trying to get some self-betterment?
1: I mean, obviously, when we study the life of the Prophet, the ultimate goal is that we want to emulate a person who we can describe as al-insan al-kamil, the perfect human. And with the Prophet sallallahu alaihi wa alihi

0: when we speak about the Shi'i narrative, there are narrations and there are insights that Ahlul Bayt give us about the life of the Prophet that is absent from the Sunni Hadith corpus. Because there are certain aspects of his life that only Ahlul Bayt were privy to. So we actually are very blessed to have this kind of rich heritage that kind of fill in a lot of the gaps, that kind of tell us about, you know, what the Prophet was like, you know, behind the scenes with his members of certain members of his family. And because we have the narrations of Ahlul Bayt, we can also compare the dominant narrative with what the imams have said. So sometimes we can even correct some of the misconceptions about what the Prophet said or what the Prophet did by simply examining the hadith corpus that we have in the Shia tradition.
1: Ahsantum. Now, if we're going to dive into the seerah of the Prophet, he went through a lot of challenges, faced a lot of opposition, and of course, his whole seerah was kind of an uphill battle. However, that was 1400 years in the past. How can we translate like those adversities and those challenges he faced into like modern day kind of things applicable to our day-to-day life? You know, someone who goes to university or goes to work, like, how is he supposed to look at the challenges the Prophet faced, which were wars and people, you know, stabbing him in the back and all of this kind of stuff, and kind of apply it to what seems like an ordinary everyday life?
0: You know, when you look at the life of the Prophet, at first glance, you might think to yourself that what is the relevance of a man to me who lived in 7th century Arabia? He lived in a totally different world. Yeah. So how can I turn to someone like that and make him a role model, a moral compass in my life? You know, I think that when you look at human beings, yes, times change. We might not have the same exact struggles, but there are certain human experiences that transcend time and place. You know, if you look at the life of the Prophet, this is someone, and for me, you know, what was remarkable about studying the Prophet, you know, in my own personal experience, is that you become acquainted with the human side of the Prophet. And when I say the human side of the Prophet, obviously we believe he's ma'soom, he's infallible, but we never negate his humanness. You know, what made the Prophet exceptional is that this is a man who was able to cultivate a deep relationship with God while he was completely human. Now, if you look at the life of the Prophet, he's essentially born into tribulation. He's born as an orphan. And what that means, and sometimes we kind of just kind of gloss over this detail and say, okay, well, he was an orphan, and we just kind of move on. But to be an orphan in 7th century Arabia basically means that you're already born at a disadvantage. And sometimes, you know, even as people who are born in this time, in this era, sometimes we feel that we're born at the bottom of the social ladder, that we're born, you know, inheriting some of these disadvantages. So the Prophet comes into the world and he had never met his father. And that's important to note, because in 7th century Arabia, your lineage was everything. Who your father is, in fact, your main identity is that you are Fulan ibn Fulan. So he comes into this world as an orphan, in that state of, he comes into it with that huge disadvantage. And he's raised by his mother. And you find that early on in his life, so he loses his father, he loses his mother at a very tender age, he loses his grandfather. And so the Prophet, very early on, is experiencing loss and hardship. And when you think about that, you know, sometimes when bad things happen to us, We think that God has turned

0: his back on us. But when you look at the struggles and the tribulations that the Prophet faced, all of these calamities were essentially lessons in detachment. It's almost as though Allah subhanahu wa ta'ala is designing the Prophet's life in a way to ingrain in him this idea that I am the only one that you can truly rely upon. So it really changes your perspective on just the nature of hardship. So the Prophet sallallahu alaihi wa alihi, you know, he teaches us, number one, resilience. That, you know, everything that happens in our lives, there is a lesson. There is a lesson that we can learn. We can develop certain traits. We develop capacity. You know, the fact that the Prophet went through all of these difficulties, this is one of the reasons why he emerges as one of the most empathetic people in human history, the most empathetic person. You know, there is a reason why he's rahmatan lil alameen, is because no one suffered the way that he had suffered. So his suffering made him empathize with the marginalized. So, you know, if we fast forward, you know, when he begins his prophetic mission, this is, you know, the most eloquent leader, the most resilient leader, but it's still, he still endured 13 years of persecution. And then he migrates to Medina. And this is kind of a lesson for us in the sense that we live in a time where we expect instant victory. We want things to happen and progress quickly. The Prophet sallallahu alaihi wa alihi, the infallible that he was, the eloquent, the perfect leader that he was, he wouldn't be able to fill a Husayniya with his followers in Mecca. That's how few his followers were. So he teaches us this idea of strategic patience. We have to be patient. We cannot expect success overnight. So, I mean, there's so much to speak about. And, you know, in all of this, none of these tragedies derail him. He's able to overcome, and he centers God in his life at every phase. So I think the lesson for us is that through hardship, through tragedy, if you respond to it in the way that you should correctly, you actually develop capacity for mercy, for empathy. And I think that ultimately that's what makes you a more complete human being.
1: Ahsantum. Well, the Prophet, of course, is, many would consider to be, and I guess all of us agree, is he's the most complete human being. And that's also because he filled in many shoes, let's say, in the early stages of Islam, whether it's the spiritual or the political or the military roles. Now, that's also a common, let's say, attack that people have against Islam and against the Prophet, is that he was a warlord. Your Prophet was a war. Like, if you go on any Instagram comment section where they're debating, you know, Christians and Muslims and whatnot, your Prophet was a warlord. Like, you know, Jesus never fought people, never held a sword, never went to war. Your Prophet went to war, killed people, ordered people to die. How do you answer that?
0: So I'll address the last part of your question, where, you know, sometimes there's this comparison made between Muhammad and Jesus. And sometimes you hear, you know, Christian apologists say that, you know, I follow Jesus Christ because this is a man who had a message of love and mercy. And he was ultimately more merciful and compassionate than the Prophet of Islam. And I think that is an unfair comparison, because they had two entirely different missions. You know, the mission of Jesus alayhi salam was one of his main objectives was to reform some of the corruption that existed among the Israelites. He was sent to reform Bani Israel. And he also was a private citizen. You cannot compare the mission of a private citizen with the mission of the Prophet, where he's trying to establish a state. He's trying to establish a new community. The Prophet, sallallahu alayhi wa alayhi, he has a responsibility to

protect his community. So this idea that the prophet should be a pacifist and just, you know, lay his sword down and, you know, just, you know, hold hands with his enemies, well, the real world doesn't function like that. So the Prophet sallallahu alaihi wa alihi, he's merciful when mercy is the right course of action, but he's not going to be merciful towards, you know, people who are hell-bent at destroying his community. He has a responsibility to protect the innocent women and children and to protect the borders of Islam. The Prophet sallallahu alaihi wa alihi,

0: conquers Mecca, you know, he has the upper hand, he has the power to punish his enemies, but he showed them mercy. So that doesn't negate his responsibility to function as a head of state. And one of the most important roles of such a leader is to ensure the safety and security of his nation. Now, when you speak about, you know, the different roles that the Prophet plays, and I think this is one of the most remarkable aspects of his personality, is that he's able to play these multiple roles. You know, for many of us, we would struggle to play even one or two of these roles. You know, he's a spiritual guide, he's a political leader, he's a head of state, he's a father, he's a husband. And I think what sets the Prophet apart is that he was a person who was always present. And what do I mean by that? You know, when we speak about juggling different responsibilities and roles, I think sometimes we focus a lot on time management. But I think with the Prophet, it's actually deeper than that. It's not just a matter of time management. It's actually what I would call heart management. When he's with his family, he's no longer the head of state. When he's playing with Hassan and Hussein, he is fully present. He is with them in that moment as a loving grandfather. When he's with his spouses, he gives them his full and undivided attention. When he's in the battlefield, he is the military strategist, the general. So I think what makes the Prophet unique is that he was not someone who had a scattered mind and a scattered heart. He was fully present in his prayers. He was present in his interactions with people. And he was hyper-vigilant when he was facing his enemies. So he's able to kind of turn off the head of state side of him when he's with his family. He's able to balance, you know, this firmness that he needs to show with his enemies and this mercy and this tenderness that he shows with his family and with the believers. So he strikes that perfect balance. So it's actually, you know, I think one of the biggest misconceptions is for someone to portray the Prophet as someone who's always merciful and gentle. Allah subhanahu wa ta'ala, he doesn't want the Prophet to be like this. Ya ayyuha an-nabi jahidul kuffara wal munafiqin waghluz alayhim. Allah subhanahu wa ta'ala wants his messenger to be firm when he's dealing with those who are fighting against the truth, against the hypocrites. So there's a time to be firm and there's a time to be gentle. And by the way, Allah is also the same way. Allah is not only the merciful, Allah is arhamur rahimin, and he's also shadidul iqab. He's very severe in retribution. And God is also the most merciful. So the Prophet is a mirror of those divine attributes. So it's, if you describe the Prophet as just the purely merciful Prophet who doesn't have this firm side to him, I think that you're not being fair in your portrayal of the Prophet.
1: Yeah, I mean, in a very minuscule way, I can understand. Like when I even see myself. When I'm in the mosque, I have a certain role. When I'm with my family, it's a certain role. When you're at work, it's a different role. And kind of the way you carry yourself, the way you react, respond,
0: you know,
1: it's tailored to that.
0: And one thing that I would add, just going back to this idea of just this presence, and I think this is a very important word, especially in a day and age where we're always distracted. You know, we have, you know, these devices that are always distracting us. And it's very rare to be in the presence of someone who is just fully present. And the Prophet sallallahu alaihi wasallam, you know, one of the reasons why he was so beloved is that he truly gave people his undivided attention. You know, to the point where when people used to shake hands with him, he would never withdraw his hand before the person withdraws first. He never wanted people to feel rejected. When he would deliver a speech, you know, Imam al-Sadiq alayhi salam, he says, كان يقسم لحظاته, that even his glances, he would distribute his glances equally. ينظر إلى ذا وينظر إلى ذا بالسوية.

0: Yeah, look, I mean, look at the justice, how the prophet would monitor himself to the point where he equally distributes his glances when he's in a gathering. And that, you know, when you're like that, you're talking about someone who's always present, whose mind is not scattered. He's fully in the moment.
1: Sent him. Now, I think both of us, a lot of people watching, very involved with our communities. We try to, of course, in very different capacities. Of course, you're a spiritual leader. You guide people, sheikh, teach, educate. But in the idea of community building, and the Prophet, I think, is, of course, like the prime community builder. He established from idolatrous group of Bedouin Arabs, one of the most flourishing communities of the time. How, when we look at that, what inspiration can we take in, even though it's no comparison to his mission, but like trying to just establish communities in our little locales, in our places in North America and Canada and Europe? How can we take the principles of what the Prophet did and establish them or try to apply them here?
0: The Prophet sallallahu alaihi wa alihi, his goal, his mission was not to just cultivate the spirituality of individuals. The Prophet sallallahu alaihi wa alihi wanted to create a society of mu'mineen, to create a society that actually produces quality believers. And in order to do that, you have to dissolve the artificial bonds. Like, for example, you know, when you look at Arabia, people were more loyal to their tribes. Your ultimate loyalty was to your tribe. The Prophet sallallahu alaihi wa alihi, what he does is he dissolves these jahili loyalties and he replaces it with a more meaningful brotherhood, a more meaningful bond, which is the bond of faith. One of the most significant things that the Prophet does, both in Mecca and especially in Medina, is that he establishes the pact of brotherhood. He does mu'akhat. And why is this important? Because many of these people, they come from different backgrounds. They come from different tribes. And the Prophet sallallahu alaihi wa alihi, especially when he's looking at the muhajirin, who are, you know, the refugees, and then you have the Ansar, one of the first things that he does, you know, before even building a masjid in Medina, he understands that before you have a physical building, the hearts of mu'mineen, they have to be connected. So community building is really about investing in human resources. You know, oftentimes when we want to build communities, we think about the physical building. We don't think about building souls. So the Prophet sallallahu alaihi wa alihi, what he does is that, and this is very important, he assigns each Ansari Muslim to a Muhajiri Muslim. And we have to understand and appreciate what type of brotherhood the Prophet is forging. You know, when you look at the Ansar, they escaped religious persecution in Mecca, which means what? Which means they had to leave their homes behind, they had to leave their businesses behind. So they're basically entering Medina with nothing but the clothes on their backs. Now, imagine the Prophet, he takes, you know, one of the muhajirin and he says to an Ansari family, you now have to take this person under your wing. What does that mean? This person doesn't have a home. The muhajiri doesn't have a home. He literally has to move in with you. And think about our lives today. Imagine there's a refugee crisis and you have refugees coming from different parts of the world, and the Prophet sallallahu alaihi wa alihi comes to you and says that you have to take in this family indefinitely. Not for a weekend, not for a few days. and you have to share your bathrooms with them and your kitchens, and you have to live with them. Many of us would not be able to do that.

0: Why? Because we don't have this true sense of brotherhood and sisterhood. But the Prophet was able to instill that in his companions. If you look at the Quran, Allah subhanahu wa ta'ala, he describes the altruism of some of the Ansar. وَالَّذِينَ تَبَوَّأُ الدَّارَ وَالْإِيمَانَ مِنْ قَبْلِهِمْ يُحِبُّونَ مَنْ هَاجَرَ إِلَيْهِمْ. The Prophet, he taught the Ansar that not only should you take in the refugee, but you should love those who have done hijrah to you. يُحِبُّونَ مَنْ هَاجَرَ إِلَيْهِمْ ثُمَّ لَا يَجِدُونَ فِي صُدُورِهِمْ حَاجَةً مِمَّا أُوتُوا. So the Ansar are giving, they're giving their, you know, their food, they're giving their homes. And the Prophet was able to teach them how to be selfless. That do not give reluctantly. Give from the bottom of your heart. So the Prophet ﷺ, he was able to establish this brotherhood. And unless we get to that point as a community where we genuinely care about each other, where I look at another mu'min who might not share my ethnicity, whether it's someone from Afghanistan, someone from Pakistan, someone who is a new convert, to see them as a part of my family, to look at them as brothers and sisters, that's really the most important component of community building. So, you know, I always tell communities that I visit, you can have the fanciest masjid in the world, but if the people who are coming, if they don't actually care about each other, if they don't take care of each other, you don't have a community. You have a physical building. And Allah subhanahu wa ta'ala, when he speaks to the believers about the Jews of Khaybar had a very superficial unity. تَرَاهُمْ جَمِيعًا وَقُلُوبُهُمْ شَتَّى. The Jews, they're together physically. And sometimes we're impressed by the unity of other faith communities. But Allah says, they're together, but their hearts are disunited. You know, the problem with us, we're separated and our hearts are disunited. So we have to remind ourselves that the Prophet ﷺ wants us to treat each other as brothers and sisters. That if you hurt a mu'min, it's as if you're hurting the Prophet. If you take care of a mu'min, if you show love to a mu'min, it's as if you're showing love and respect to the Prophet himself. So establishing that culture of brotherhood, I think that is one of the most significant achievements of the Prophet.
1: For sure. I think it's important, especially us as Shabab, as youth, to kind of put aside the territorial kind of thought, you know, oh, you're from this part of town, you're from this country, you're from this city in this country, or you're from this center. Why are you coming to my center? Oh, like you're a newcomer here. You shouldn't.
0: You know, there's nothing wrong with wanting to be around people who understand your culture, who speak your language. I think this is human nature. We like to group ourselves. We like to gather with people who we're familiar with.
1: Yeah.
0: But I think at the same time, we have to at least help each other. We have to cooperate. We have to work with each other. We shouldn't have a rivalry with each other. So, you know, we can love our cultures, we can want to preserve our languages, but we also have to remember that the highest and the most sacred bond is not the cultural bond, it's the bond of faith, and that is what has to take priority.
1: Sentum, we should remember we're all under the Shia umbrella. Now, just an aside, because you mentioned the difference like between the Muhajirin and the Ansar, between Mecca and Medina. In the Quran, there's differences between Meccan and Medani Suwar, like between the chapters that were revealed when the Prophet was in Mecca versus when he was in Medina. Is there like a stark difference in the seerah of the Prophet? Of course, I don't mean the events that happened in each place are radically different, but in maybe his character in both places, does it kind of reflect the change in the tone of the Quran?
0: You know, one of the things, I think one of the proofs that are used to demonstrate that the Quran has one author is that there's a consistency

0: in the literary beauty of the Quran. You know, the author of the Meccan surahs is the same as the author of the Madani surahs. So this is one of the proofs that we use to say that this Quran was not authored by a human being, because over the course of 23 years, the style of any human writer is going to evolve and progress. You know, if you take any author and you look at the first book they publish, and you look at the last book they publish 25 years later, there's going to be a difference. So in terms of the loftiness and the eloquence, it's consistent.
1: Yeah, sorry, maybe I shouldn't have said tone, rather the focus of the mechanism.
0: Yeah, so generally speaking, when you look at the Meccan surahs, Meccan ayat, there's more of a focus on establishing a correct worldview in terms of beliefs. There's more focus on tawheed. There's more focus on akhirah. There are verses that give us very vivid descriptions of qiyamah. And there's a logic and there's a rationale to this. You know, before Allah subhanahu wa ta'ala introduces the religious rituals, he first has to solidify the foundation. And the foundation is ma'rifatullah. And I think that we should actually mirror our Islamic educational programs. We should mirror it based on the way that the Prophet taught Islam. So the Prophet doesn't teach ahkam of religion until he establishes the usul. The usul, which is, you know, the oneness of God and the hereafter, the prophets, and so on. So there's a shift in, of course, that doesn't mean that Madani verses don't speak about these issues, but there's more of a focus on, you know, al-mabda wal-ma'ad, when you look at the Meccan surahs.
1: Sentum. Now, there's a lot of, let's say, misconceptions about the Prophet. We just mentioned one earlier, the whole warlord thing that's, let's say, falsely ascribed to the Prophet. What other, let's say, misconceptions are there, whether it's from non-Muslims, whether it's from Muslims from the majority sect or other sects, or from our own Shia brothers and sisters? What misconceptions are there that you found through your extensive research to be the most prevalent?
0: I mean, so as we mentioned, I think it's a misconception to say that the Prophet was a pacifist. The Prophet, sallallahu alayhi wa alayhi, his default nature was mercy, but that doesn't mean that he was not capable of being firm and being severe with people who posed a threat to the innocent people of his community. So the Prophet sallallahu alaihi wasallam was not a pacifist. Number two, especially when you're talking to non-Muslims, the Prophet sallallahu alaihi wasallam did not bring a new religion. And I think that's very, very important to emphasize. The Prophet sallallahu alaihi wasallam is reviving the pure message of monotheism. He is reviving the Abrahamic way. The Prophet's message is universal. So when we speak about the mission of the Prophet, he's not the Prophet of Islam, he's the Prophet of humanity. He is a continuation of that long legacy of prophets, beginning with Adam, Nuh, Ibrahim. In fact, even when we speak about Isa alayhi salam, one of the duties and one of the roles of Isa was to pave the way for the arrival of the final messenger. So embracing Islam does not mean that you renounce the teachings of the ancient Hebrew prophets. You're not renouncing Jesus or John the Baptist or Noah or Ibrahim. In fact, you are affirming the monotheistic traditions of all of these great prophets of Bani Israel. And in many ways, you're actually elevating their status. Because if you look at some of the passages in the Old Testament, you'll find that many passages in the Old Testament depict the prophets

0: in a very negative light.
1: They're very flawed individuals.
0: Very flawed, not just flawed, I mean outright sinful and corrupt and engaging in you know, acts of sin, transgressing the boundaries of God. So the Prophet sallallahu alaihi wa alihi is probably the greatest defender of the honor of all of the prophets of Bani Israel. I mean, this is the irony, you know, to say that Rasulullah sallallahu alaihi wa alihi and the Muslims, they're anti-Semitic, is the furthest from the truth, because the Rasulullah and the Muslims are probably the first ones to defend any prophet who is being maligned. You know, in fact, we have a narration from Amir al-Mu'mineen alayhi salam. He speaks about, because, you know, during his time there were many Judeo-Christian stories that were circulating in the Muslim community, especially by Jews who had converted to Islam, and they would share stories that they had memorized from the Old Testament, and the Muslims, many of them were very naive, and they thought that, you know, these stories were accurate. And one of the stories relates to Dawud alayhi salam. And one of the most disgusting accusations against Dawud is that he desired the wife of one of his military commanders, and he sent him to the front line so he could be killed, so Dawud alayhi salam can, you know, take the wife of his own general. Amir al-Mu'mineen, he says that if anyone makes such an accusation against Dawud, I will punish him twice. I will punish him for this false accusation, and I will punish him for infringing on the honor of Dawud alayhi salam. So one important thing that I think non-Muslims have to understand about the Prophet is that the Prophet was a fierce defender of the ancient prophets. There is no religious, especially the Shia tradition, there is no sect in the world that fiercely defends the infallibility and the purity of all of the ancient prophets like the followers of Ahlul Bayt. So, in addition to all of that, I would say that the Prophet sallallahu alaihi wa alihi, he was not, even though his primary audience, they were the Arabs of 7th century Arabia, if you look at the world today, I think only 20 to 25% of Muslims are Arab. The majority of them are non-Arab. And this speaks to the universality of his message. And this is one of the reasons why you have the likes of Malcolm X, you know, what made him attracted to Islam, especially when he left the Nation of Islam, is that when he went for Hajj, he saw that this is a religion, this is the only religion that has the ability to eradicate racism. When he went for Hajj, and he speaks about it, he has his memoirs and his reflections on Hajj, he was attracted to the universal message of the Prophet, because his message really addresses all of the social ills that we see, whether it's the economic injustice, the racial injustice, all of it is encapsulated in his message.
1: Ahsantum. Now, the Prophet sallallahu alayhi wa alayhi, as you just mentioned, addressed these economic injustices, political injustices, while remaining, of course, an infallible human being and a representative of God on earth. A lot of people would say it's hard to stick to that kind of firm moral compass. We're all flawed individuals and whatnot. And even if you look the news recently, the biggest buzz right now is the new mayor-elect of New York, for instance. Before anyone said, I'm not comparing the Prophet to him at all. Anyway, Zohran Mamdani, for instance, he's going to become the mayor of New York. He's Muslim, he's Shia. But let's say he's not the most religious. He doesn't follow you know, Sharia perfectly. He doesn't follow Islamic law perfectly with what he advocates for, with where he goes, how he presents himself. Is there a way to go to hearken back to the time of the Prophet and the Ahlul Bayt, where you can have a universal message but not appeal to everybody universally, let's say, that the way that Zohran is trying to do? Like, how do you balance those two things?
0: You know, I think it's important for us to remember that when we evaluate a politician, because ultimately he's a politician,
1: yeah,
0: we cannot really expect from a politician who is functioning within a secular state to have the same moral standard as, you know, a scholar of Islam. I mean, I think we have to be realistic. When you're looking at a politician, you're not looking to do taqlid of a marja. So I think that we have to kind of understand that there is a certain expectation that we should have of politicians, and there's an expectation that we should have for the people who are our religious leaders and spiritual guides. And I think that, you know, we have to kind of make that that distinction. When it comes to this idea of emulating the Prophet, there's a phrase in the Quran that I think is important for us to really reflect on. And that is where Allah subhanahu wa ta'ala says, إِنَّ اللَّهَ يُحِبُّ الْمُتَطَهِّرِينَ. Allah subhanahu wa ta'ala, He loves the ones who are seeking purity. Notice that to be loved by Allah subhanahu wa ta'ala, you don't need to be a perfect person. Because if receiving love from God required us to be perfect, then none of us would qualify for that divine love. Allah subhanahu wa ta'ala does not expect us to be perfect, but He expects us to make an effort, to try. And by default, we should not compromise our religious values, even if it makes us unpopular. You know, I'll give you a simple example from the seerah. When it comes to the issue of the direction of the Qibla, when the Prophet was in Mecca, when he was in Mecca, what was the Qibla? The Qibla was
1: Jerusalem.
0: The majority of the people in Mecca are who? They're the Quraysh. What would have been more popular when the Prophet was in Mecca? For which place to be the Qibla? Jerusalem or
1: the Kaaba?
0: Kaaba. The Prophet is in Mecca, but the Qibla is what? Jerusalem. It goes against the desires of the majority. When the Prophet moves to Medina, he's living with who? Jews. Because there's a strong, there's a significant Jewish diaspora in Medina. The Qibla changes from Jerusalem back to
1: the Kaaba.
0: So what was the more popular Qibla in?
1: Of course, in Medina it would be Jerusalem.
0: Jerusalem. It turns away from Jerusalem and goes to Mecca. What's the lesson here? That the laws of God do not depend on popular opinion.
1: They're not swayed by the whims of people.
0: So, without getting into comparisons, this is the general principle that we have to remember. That our ultimate allegiance is to Allah subhanahu wa ta'ala, to God. And whether you're Christian, a Jew, or I think all of us can agree that God is above everything. Submission to God is our ultimate duty. Now, we are taught that we're not to compromise divine values to appease people, because people are not going to protect me on the day of reckoning, on the day of accountability. So that's the general rule of thumb. Of course, there are some details, but this is kind of beyond the scope of our interview.
1: Now, just before we wrap up, do you have any lesser known stories? Something like rare, not mentioned on every other podcast and lecture. something
0: rare about the life
1: about the life of the Prophet.
0: Yeah. So
1: 103 episodes. You have to have something like.
0: I mean, I'm trying to think of what to share. There's a lot. You know, one of my favorite. I'll actually share two short stories from the life of the Prophet. One, there was a time where the Prophet sallallahu alaihi wa alihi, and this is a story that's actually told by Imam al-Ridha alayhi salam. And this gives us kind of a glimpse into how lighthearted the Prophet was. He had a very beautiful sense of humor. The Prophet sallallahu alaihi wa alihi, he was sitting with his companions, and there was a Bedouin who came. And the Bedouins were individuals who lived in the open desert. They were desert-dwelling, kind of nomadic tribes, and they were known for being unrefined. They didn't really observe the etiquettes. So there was a Bedouin Arab, he came to the Prophet, and he offered a gift to the Prophet. So the Prophet, sallallahu alaihi wa alihi, it was his habit to accept gifts. He never wanted to turn anyone away. So he accepts this gift. And this Bedouin guy, after the Prophet took the gift and he saw that the Prophet liked it, he demanded payment.
1: Just he said, pull a fast one.
0: So he tried to, pull a fast one. He demanded payment. So the Prophet, sallallahu alaihi wa alihi, he found that so amusing. You know, he didn't shun him or say, you have the worst akhlaq, where's your etiquette, where's your manners? The Prophet found that so amusing that he probably even gave him something reciprocated the gift. And then Imam Ridha alayhi salam, he says that whenever the Prophet was having a difficult day, whenever something was distressing him, he would say to his companions, he's like, where's that Bedouin Arab? I wish he came today. Meaning that even that random person, the Prophet sallallahu alaihi wa alihi, he valued him. Why? Because of his ability to make people smile. So I think that story is a beautiful illustration of how the Prophet sallallahu alaihi wa alihi valued everybody. Even the people who are a bit rowdy and unrefined, he still considered them a part of his ummah, the part of the wider Muslim family. So that's one. There's another story of a man from the Ansar. And this guy was obsessed with the Prophet. You know, we can call him kind of a fanboy among the Ansar. He was obsessed with the Prophet. To the point, the hadith actually says that when he would go home, he would get depressed because he wants to go and see the Prophet. He would want to see the face of the Prophet. So he'd go home, he'd get depressed, he would miss Rasulullah so much that he would leave his house and he would go just looking for the Prophet just so he can catch a glimpse of the Prophet. He could glance at him. So one day he goes to see the Prophet, and the Prophet could see that he's very distressed. So Rasulullah says, what's wrong? You look depressed, you look sad. So this man, he says to the Prophet, Ya Rasulullah, I always miss you. When I go home, I yearn to be with you. And while you're alive, whenever I miss you, I can come to the masjid, I can see you, I can look at you, I can interact with you. But then I think about death. I'm going to die, and you're going to die. You're going to go to the highest levels of paradise, and I'm just an ordinary guy. I fear that after death, we're going to part ways forever. I'm never going to see you. Allah subhanahu wa ta'ala, he reveals an ayah of the Quran. I believe it's Surah An-Nisa, ayah 69. وَمَنْ يُطْعِ اللَّهَ وَالرَّسُولِ Whoever obeys Allah and His Messenger, فَأُولَٰئِكَ مَعَ الَّذِينَ أَنْعَمَ اللَّهُ عَلَيْهِمْ مِنَ النَّبِيِّينَ وَالصِّدِّقِينَ وَالشُّهَدَاءِ وَالصَّالِحِينَ وَحَسُنَ أُولَٰئِكَ رَفِيقًا Whoever obeys Allah and His Messenger, they shall be among those

0: 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And they are the best of companions. So the prophet, he recites this ayah to him. And he says to him that we might not be at the same level, but you will be in my company, provided that you obey God and you obey his messenger. And this, you know, these beautiful interactions that he has, he never dismisses anyone's concern. That even this guy who's saying that, you know, I want to see you in the afterlife, the Prophet sallallahu alaihi wasallam, he sympathized with him, he was gentle with him. And you know, it really reminds me, you know, one of my favorite descriptions of the Prophet is what Imam Ali ibn Abi Talib says about just the impact that the Prophet had on people. Amir al-Mu'mineen alayhi salam, he says about the Prophet, من رآه بديهة هابة. Whoever saw the Prophet, especially if it was your first time seeing him, the Prophet had haba. You just be in awe of him. There was just something different about him. He had this aura to him.
1: Aura.
0: Yeah. Right. I think the kids call it Riz, right?
1: Is that aura, Riz.
0: Yeah. He had an aura.
1: He was aura maxing.
0: So I mean, there was this kind of this very strong aura to him. Man ra'ahu bi, and to feel that aura, you just have to see him. Man ra'ahu badihatan haba, wa man khalatahu ma'rifatan ahabba. And whoever interacted with the Prophet, they would immediately fall in love with him.
1: And that is more like Riz.
0: So they would fall in love with him to the point. That when the Prophet would do wudu, the narrations say that some of the companions would fight just to collect the drops of water that would fall from his arms and his face. So the Prophet sallallahu alaihi wa alihi was a magnetic personality. You know, even a lot of people, you know, we always talk about Uhud and how the Prophet was abandoned in the middle of the battlefield. You know, Allah subhanahu wa ta'ala in Surah Ali Imran, ayah 159. Allah subhanahu wa ta'ala, and by the way, there are many ayat in Surah Ali Imran about Uhud. Allah subhanahu wa ta'ala says to the Prophet, after Uhud, after he was basically abandoned and left to die by his own companions. And by the way, even in secular societies, to retreat in battle is an offense that's punishable by death.
1: Yeah.
0: So what does Allah say to the Prophet? فَبِمَا رَحْمَةٍ مِّنَ اللَّهِ لِنْتَ لَهُمْ. By the mercy of God, you are lenient with them. وَلَوْ كُنْتَ فَضًّا غَلِيظَ الْقَلْبِ لَنْفَضُّوا مِنْ حَوْلِكَ. Ya Rasulullah, if you were harsh-hearted with them, they would have dispersed. فَعْفُ عَنْهُمْ وَاسْتَغْفِرْ لَهُمْ وَشَاوِرْهُمْ فِي الْأَمْرِ. Imagine, Allah is telling the Prophet, these companions who abandoned you in your time of need, when your life was in danger, Allah says to the Prophet, pardon them, forgive them. Imagine, they left him to die. The Prophet makes dua, oh Allah, forgive them. وَشَاوِرْهُمْ فِي الْأَمْرِ. These guys, they ran away. Yet Allah says to the Prophet, don't treat them as your enemies. Don't look down on them. Don't speak condescendingly to them. Don't look at them as traitors, but rather look at them as weak souls that need to be strengthened. Consult with them. Still make them feel like they're a part of your ummah. وَشَاوِرْهُمْ فِي الْأَمْرِ فَإِذَا عَزَمْتْ فَتَوَكَّلْ عَلَى اللَّهِ. Listen to them. Hear them. And what's remarkable is that the Prophet never, after Uhud, he never pointed at this Sahabi or that Sahabi and said, you coward, you ran away, you abandoned me. He never brought it up. Even though what they did was a crime in the sight of Allah subhanahu wa ta'ala. The Prophet was too noble to kick anyone when they're down.

0: never did. Because the Prophet wasn't trying to break people down. He wanted to build them up. He saw himself as a spiritual father. So I think that, you know, there's just so much to learn from the life of the Prophet. And this is really the main point, is that when you're studying the life of the Prophet, you're not just studying the past. You're actually studying the present. You're learning how the Prophet reacted, how he responded when God gave him success, how he reacted when he lost a loved one. What did he do when there was conflict between him and his spouses?
1: The set of principles he had.
0: It gives us principles that guide all of our interactions. So, you know, my humble appeal, of course, to myself and everyone is that if you spend every day of your life studying the life of the Prophet, you would have lived a life that was well spent. Because his life is very rich, and you will never be able to do justice to this great personality. Only Allah knows how great this human being is. Only Amir al-Mu'mineen knows who Rasulullah sallallahu alayhi wa sallam. We just get, you know, we're blessed to just take some drops from this vast ocean that is Rasulullah.
1: Truly mercy to mankind. Salawatullahi alayhi. Thankfully, though, we don't necessarily need to do all the research because someone great has done a lot of research for us.
0: Listen,
1: in 103 episodes.
0: You know, my hope is that this is just the beginning. My hope is that there are those who will build upon the little that I've offered. And I have a lot of hope and faith in the next generation that they'll be able to delve even deeper. And I would say, don't just rely on what I'm sharing. There's still so much more to learn from the Prophet.
1: Ahsantum. Thank you so much, Sheikhna, for, of course, sharing about your experience in researching this era of the Prophet, as well as all of these amazing lessons that you've learned and you're also sharing with,
0: thank you for having
1: with everyone. It's not a small feat to spend several years, you know, of your life trying to present these
0: inshallah. We ask Allah
1: stories.
0: To accept. We ask
1: Allah inshallah. To accept our efforts. So I think they're it's available on YouTube, Spotify.
0: Yeah. I don't really handle that part of the project, but yeah, it's on YouTube.
1: But it's just like how accessible it's pretty accessible.
0: Yeah, it's very accessible.
1: That's great to hear. Now, just before we wrap up, how do you come up with them?
0: How do I come up with what?
1: The tweets.
0: You know, it offends me that you don't think it's me.
1: I didn't say I don't think it's you.
0: How do I come up with?
1: Like how do you like?
0: Because some people try to suggest that I have a ghostwriter.
1: You're hitting those.
0: Number
1: like
0: one,
1: two,
0: I can't
1: three
0: afford
1: times
0: a ghostwriter. So, how do I come up with it? I don't know. I mean, all my life I've kind of used humor as a coping mechanism. So it comes a little bit naturally to me. And sometimes if I have a little bit of time.
1: But do you ever get burnt out? Like, do you ever feel burnout? You're like, damn, I need to hit a banger tweet right now. But like, it's just not like, you know, writer's block kind of thing.
0: No. Because I don't, number one, I don't really care enough to kind of.
1: But like, you're consistent with it. Like,
0: because I see so many things that irritate me, that the troll in me is activated. You know, I was actually blocked by, I think I told you this, I was blocked by the King of Jordan.
1: Blocked by,
0: King I was blocked Abdullah. By the King of Jordan. Do you know why he blocked me? I mean, I don't know if he blocked me, but whoever's running his account.
1: You made fun of.
0: No, so if I recall, I think because he posted and by the way, I'm pretty sure I'm banned from Jordan, not that I'm planning on visiting or anything. I think he posted, or there was a picture of him wearing kind of a military.
1: He looked like
0: he was a soldier or something.
1: Yeah.
0: So I said something very snarky, like, "I'm gonna tell my kids that this is an IDF soldier." and then I was blocked, which was pretty surprising. I mean, I must have really. Must have really hit a nerve.
1: Yeah, you must have triggered him.
0: So then when he blocked, Like, you would think I would have just been like, okay, I got blocked, whatever. You know, take the higher road.
2: Yeah, no, you.
0: So I decided to double down. So I took a screenshot of the block, and then I quote tweeted. I said something along the lines of, I thought he only blocks drones headed for Israel. And I was actually quite proud of that.
2: Yeah, that's because it
0: came to me. It was almost like inspiration. So I've also been blocked by Jordan Peterson, on the Day of Judgment, I will present it as one of my good deeds.
2: Your accomplishments.
0: So yeah, I mean, I have a little bit of fun on social media, and it's usually either I'm in an airplane or in the airport or, just kind of lounging around. But I try to limit my time on social media. But when I'm there, I actually have to have a little bit of to spice up your life just a little bit.
2: It's good. You're giving like great entertainment for the Shia world, and also it does trigger a lot of the. "Quote unquote enemies," so it's good.
0: Yeah,
2: it's good. You give us good ammo.
0: Alhamdulillah, Alhamdulillah. I try to offer a diverse range of content. Yeah. You get a seerah, and also you get some Twitter roasts. So
2: yeah,
0: it's nice.
2: It's good.
0: It's a nice menu.
2: Diversify your portfolio.
0: It's a nice menu of content.
2: Yeah, yeah. I said to. Thank you, Sheikhna, for. I know I said I wanted to keep it short, but wow, we. Went on.
0: Did we exceed the hour?
2: Oh yeah, it's been like an hour and 15 or so.
0: Yeah. That's good.
2: It's good. Didn't feel like.
0: What episode is this, by the way?
2: This is like 18 or 19. 18 or
0: 19. You guys going to change the name of Behind the Mimba? Adjacent to the Mimba.
2: Adjacent to the Mimba.
0: It's just it's more truthful.
2: I think that rolls off the tongue better too.
0: Adjacent to the
2: Adjacent
0: Mimba.
2: To the Mimba.
0: It's also more truthful. Yeah. Islam promotes honesty. So
2: that we can be from the Siddiqeen.
0: Because it's really not behind the Mimbar. It's actually, we're quite far from the Mimbar. It really is adjacent.
2: Would you be more comfortable if we were just sitting by the Mimbar?
0: And also, you cats can also invest in maybe some AC, right? Because I'm cooking right now.
2: You're boiling?
0: Boiling. Drenched. No, it's not. The imam, it's objectively hot in here.
2: Yeah.
0: But it's an Iraqi thing. Kahraba doesn't work in Iraq. There's...
2: Gotta pay the bills, bro.
0: Yeah. Anyway.
2: All right. Thank you so much, Sheikhna. And thank you to our audience for sitting through, especially that last bit. That was...
0: You start a GoFundMe account.
2: Yeah. Please
0: improve
2: help
0: the
2: us.
0: Set.
2: Let's get the AC on. It's rough out here. We put it all in cameras.
0: After Maghrib, I think they had AC. So we're going to try to create a little bit of competition between
2: Moj, please help us out.
0: They also gave me a beverage. You guys gave me like...
2: The hug.
0: These are empty. These are empty.
2: There we got an ice cap entering the set.
0: Okay. Fresh I'll ice cap. I'll have this after. That actually looks good. I might have that.
2: Yeah, one. Ice cappuccino, Canadian classic.
0: I actually heard Tim Hortons was an American company.
2: It's owned by Burger King. So yeah.
0: Is it really owned by
2: Tim Hortons? Is originally a Canadian franchise, but it's owned
0: by... Is that on the BDS list?
2: It's owned by the company that owns Burger King. I don't think it's on the BDS list. No.
0: I feel like we should look into this.
2: It depends because there's a million different lists. Like it depends, but if you go on the official like BDS list, it's not there.
0: The onus is on you. You're a mu'min that's offering me a beverage, and I'm just gonna drink it. So.
2: Yeah, no, I think Tim Hortons is okay. McDonald's is a no-no. Starbucks.
0: Yeah, Starbucks, McDonald's.
2: Timmy's. We like Timmy's. Inshallah. Okay, let's wrap this up. Assalamu alaikum wa rahmatullahi wa barakatuh.
0: Ahsante.

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1: 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Welcome to Al Muntasir Islamic International School, where learning begins with care, confidence, and compassion. 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